Look at here. I gave you everything that I could afford. You keep begging, just asking for more. Gave you a yacht, but you said you want to sail. You can't beat that with a hammer and a nail.

Who knew that tools in the toolbox could be so amazingly loud and raucous? That was Monkey Wrench from the Foo Fighters, who I believe I have never had here on this radio show before. Their record is called The Color and the Shape, and the show you're listening to right now is called Ariadne's Thread. We've been doing songs about fixing things, home repair, and this last set was definitely different things that you want in your toolbox, including the first song was about gaffer's tape, but it was called Even Steve McQueen from Rob Johnson. And then I beg your pardon, I know I'm going to pronounce this the wrong way for the band. It can be either Muscadine or Muscadine. Bloodline, really a great tune called WD-40. That's the name of the track. Then Dale Watson from the Sun Sessions was singing Elbow Grease, Spackle, and Pine Sol. Also very handy things to have around the house. And then we heard the Spike Emerson Society. They're a band out of Salem, Massachusetts, from a record called 2002, A Rock Oddity. We heard Spackle. And then a very sweet and yet not quite correct song called Measuring Tape Tango. There was no tango in that song. And the group is C-A-N-H-L-D, Kenneled. Construction and Tools. There are a bunch of kids' songs in there, but there was no tango with the measuring tape, but that's what they call it. Buddy Guy followed with Hammer and a Nail from his record Skin Deep, and we finished out with Foo Fighters' Monkey Wrench. I get to learn all about all of these tools in the next few weeks. We're going to continue here with songs about specific types of repair people, including plumbers and electricians. So let's get started here with a track from Young Mafia Production. This is Plumbing Code and Math. Very important. You have to know your math when you are doing repairs or construction or apparently plumbing. You're listening to Ariadne's Thread, WCOM.

Electricity is what powers our world. It's what allows us to have lights, computers, cars, and almost everything else we use in our everyday lives. And today, we're going to learn about electricians whose job it is to keep things running by maintaining, repairing, and building our electrical systems.

shocked by an electrician. Oh my gosh, that woman can sing. Her name is Joanna Connor. I've never heard of her before, and she was singing with the band The Empty Pockets. That was released 2 years ago, Shocked by an Electrician. It's a single, and she's got pipes, and she's in her 60s, and she's amazing. Wow, it just got bigger and bigger. You're listening to Ariadne's Thread on WCOM. We started out with Plumbing Math from the Young Mafia production. Then Weird Al Yankovic sang the plumbing song from his record Off the Deep End. Bad Wolf Press had a kid-friendly song called Plumbers Again from the record Friendly Neighborhood Helpers. And then we heard from a brass group out of England called Super Brass. Their record is called Brass Taps. We heard the Underground Plumbing Blues. I have got to play more of that band. They were fantastic. And then we also heard from Job Jams from Job Jams Volume 4, a song called Electricians, Electricity Song, and then Joanna Connor finished out that set. Well, my name is Miss Wren. The show is called Ariadne's Thread. I'm in here for less than 20 minutes now until 9 o'clock. Stay tuned. The Dance Mega Mix comes up at 9 o'clock. I still have a few more home improvement types of songs and tool songs, so let's get started with something you may recognize from Tim Taylor days. It's Home Improvement.

Mr. John Mayer. The record is called Continuum. We are listening to In Repair, which was one of the only songs I could find with repair in the title. It's just not really something that you find. We started off the set with Home Improvement, the main theme to the comedy show starring Tim Allen, the comedian, and on the show he's known as Tim Taylor. I still think it's a very funny show. I actually really like the parts where they're actually showing tools and stuff. Woody Phillips then, Woody Phillips is an artist. I don't know if you still make music, but he has a couple of Toolbox records, including that Toolbox Classics. We heard a Mozart tune called Sonata in A Major. I think some of the Tool sounds are done with some help with computers, but it's not AI because these are really old records. And he does do a lot of drills and saws and tinkering with all kinds of tools in his toolbox. And we also heard in here music from Devo, Mechanical Man, from the record Hardcore Devo 1974-77. This probably could fit also if I did a robot show. But I did an AI show like a year ago. You're listening to Ariadne's Thread on WCOMLP Chapel Hill and Carrboro. My name is Miss Wren. I am so glad that you've been hanging out with me this evening. I hope you have an amazing Juneteenth, which is coming up this Friday, however you celebrate. Hopefully you have a day off. If you are here in the Triangle, please use your sunscreen and drink lots of water because it's going to be super hot. And stay tuned because coming up in just 5 minutes is the Dance Mega Mix with Don Play as your host. I'm going to finish out the set with one more Hammer song. I did not choose to play the Indigo Girls' Hammer and a Nail because I had a Buddy Guy Hammer and a Nail, but of course I have to have a classic If I Had a Hammer, one of the most important tools in your toolbox. This version is from Sam Cooke from a live album called Sam Cooke at the Copa. 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

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It's the Dance Mega Mix. I'm your host, Don Play, bringing you 2 hours of nonstop dance music, all mixed on wax, right here from my home studio in Chapel Hill. Tonight, I'm playing some eclectic hits from the 80s. So we did a little mid-tempo set there to start. We had Madonna with La Isla Bonita. We actually started with Opus, Live is Life. And then that third song was a track that I love called We Are What We Are by The Ones. And what else have we had? We started off this little next mini set with Frankie Goes to Hollywood, their cover of War by Edwin Starr. And what am I forgetting? After Edwin Starr, we did... we did Raff. That's the Italo Disco original version of Self Control out of Italy. And then this one is Conk with a Master Cylinder Jam. We're going to play a little Kajagoogoo next with Ooh to the Ah and some Alphaville with Universal Daddy. So here we go. Keep your radio locked right here. You don't know. It's going to be some new wave. It's going to be some 80s rock. It's going to be some kind of like post-punk and disco. We're doing it all. So keep your radio locked right here. 103.5 FM WCOMLP, Chapel Hill, Carrboro. It's the Dance Megamix.

103.5 FM, WCOMLP, Chapel Hill, Carrboro. It's the Dance Mega Mix. I'm Don Play. Checking back in with you because we got to shout out these tracks. That last one from one of my favorite Dance Mega Mix artists that we celebrate here. That was Level 42 with Micro Kid, the special U.S. remix edition featuring Larry Levan on Tom Toms. And this one, new one to the Mega Mix, Shariq Back with My Spine Is the Baseline, a post-punk anthem on Warner Brothers. Let's go. We are on from 9 to 11. 103.

103.5 FM, WCOMLP, Chapel Hill, Carrboro. It's the Dance Mega Mix. I'm Don Play here, rocking through hour number two, playing you some obscure new wave, Italo, alternative. This one right here, this is a band I played a couple weeks ago. This is Reflex. This track is called Hurt. It's the emotional mix on Capitol Records. Coming up, we got another Italian import done U.S. style. It is Shane with Call Me Mr. Telephone. So keep your radio locked right here, 103.

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The elephant looks him from the corner of his eyes, better find someone to fight your side. The lion jumps up and makes a fancy pass, but the elephant knocks him over in the grass. They fought all night and they fought all day. 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

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The lion was on him with all 4 feet. But the monkey looks up from the corner of his eye, says, "Now, Mr. Lion, I apologize." 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

Yeah, yeah.

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1: Are you wishing that you were able to be at the Eno Festival on a warm summer day in North Carolina, right here in Durham, North Carolina? Well, don't worry. It's Friday, July the 3rd. And we're going to have a totally good party right now. We're going to have a good party right here at the One Eno Festival. And you know, we just got some great music coming your way. I've got my man Joe Newberry that's going to be hosting this thing for you all evening long. It should be an amazing time, and you should be in for a great time. I'm here in the Carolina Theater, and we're going to be doing some stuff as well, but you folks are just in for a great time. As a matter of fact, this whole event is taking place right here at the Carolina Theater, but you know, they are a major sponsor. They've been here to help us, and we're looking forward to seeing if you can enjoy yourself as well. We know that's not what we're used to. We're used to being out there at the festival, having a thoroughly good time and running around, whether it's the River Stage, the Grove Stage, over there at the Chimney, checking out the various crafts, checking out the great food, checking out all the people that are talking about their nonprofits, and checking out a lot of our just good friends out there enjoying the wonders of a nature, but also the wonders of great entertainment. We can't do it because of what's going on in the world, but that does not mean we cannot have a good time, and that's what we're going to do right here at One Eno. So I hope that many of you will sit back, relax, and enjoy yourself. That's what's going on. Like I said, I'm Mark Lee. I'm over here with Joe Newberry, and we're just going to give y'all a great time and an amazing time. Hope that y'all will tune in all evening long. That's right, because during the course of tonight, you are going to see some truly amazing performances. I know that Kaiki Patel, he's ready to get you on the dance floor. We've got my good friend Lakota John, along with John D. Holman. You know, they're going to give you some of that traditional blues sound. Speaking of the blues, you know, John Shane is also here in the house. The Chatham Rabbits are here, and we've just got some great music of all sorts. So just sit back, relax, and get ready for a great time.

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0: Thank you so much. 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
1: Hey, you know who else's anniversary it is?
0: No, who's that?
1: It's Chris and somebody.
0: Chris and
1: somebody. I got a note, but I couldn't read the writing. I made out Chris and Trey, maybe. 10 years!
0: 10 years?
1: That's terrific.
0: Oh, these are folks who work for the kids.
2: All right, Chris, say hello, whoever it is.
3: Man, what's up? 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This is called Ball and Chain. Thank you. Actually, it's about a red streamliner. I have no idea what that has to do with anything, but it's request night here in Philly, or where we are.

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1: Thank you. 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

0: Which one?
1: Last train, boy. Have we done that? Yeah, we've done that, haven't we?
2: I don't know. How would we do it? Would
1: you, I don't remember.
2: Do you want me to just do it all usual like I would do it?
1: Yeah, you do. You okay?
2: All right.
1: Sure.

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1: Breaker one might be crazy, but I ain't dumb. Crazy Cooter coming at you. Hey, y'all, this is Ben Jones, also known as Cooter from the Dukes of Hazzard. And you know what? When I'm in town, I listen to community radio. That's WCOM 103.5. I recommend it, y'all. I'm gone.
2: Hi, this is Jeff Dale of Jeff Dale and the South Woodlawners. And you got the station for all the blues you can use. WCOMLP, Chapel Hill, Carrboro. And you know Chapel Hill and Carrboro, they people in the know. And they want to feel some of that blues.

0: and welcome to Background Briefing, available 24/7 at backgroundbriefing.org. I'm Ian Masters, and today we'll examine a number of stories and issues in the news. We'll begin with the White House having to release the text of the so-called peace deal with Iran they kept secret after it was leaked. And although it is clear the U.S. lost Trump and Netanyahu's war, and none of the stated objectives appear to have been achieved, except that the oil will flow and the price of the pump will go down, ending a war on whatever terms is better than continuing to fight in a lost cause. Joining us is Robert Malley, who served in senior Middle East positions in the administrations of Presidents Clinton, Obama, and Biden, and was president and CEO of the International Crisis Group. He was a lead negotiator on the 2015 Iran nuclear deal, known as the Joint Comprehensive Plan of Action, and later served as a special U.S. envoy for Iran under President Joe Biden. Currently a senior fellow and lecturer at Yale University Jackson School. His latest book is Tomorrow is Yesterday, Life, Death, and the Pursuit of Peace in Israel-Palestine. Then we'll assess the price the U.S. will pay for Trump's hubris, excess strategic incompetence, and Netanyahu's mendacity, and speak with Joshua Schifrinson, a professor at the Center for International Security Studies at the University of Maryland, and a non-resident senior foreign policy fellow at the Cato Institute. His research focuses on U.S. grand strategy, the durability of NATO, U.S. relations with its allies during and after the Cold War, and the rise of China. He's the author of Rising Titans, Falling Giants, How Great Powers Exploit Power Shifts. Then finally, with Trump shelving his new DNI pick and FISA deal to pressure Congress to take up his election rigging Save America Act, displaying what his top priority is, we will speak with David Walbert, who has litigated dozens of election cases, including landmark cases before the Supreme Court. He has taught constitutional law, testified before Congress on voting legislation, and most recently authored Stealing Elections, American Style, which will be published by Bloomsbury on September the 3rd. And before we begin, with Trump having bombed seven countries and started a war against Iran, while at home his ICE thugs terrorize and break up families, murdering American citizens in the process, the need to rid the country of the deeply unpopular Trump kakistocracy and his clown car cabinet could not be more urgent. But these crooks and criminals would do anything to stay in power as their billionaire buddies buy up the mainstream media and the mob boss intimidates Republican politicians. Only people power can beat money power, and we need all hands on deck as we continue to do our part delivering a daily public service, providing the facts and evidence to inform the majority of what they are up against and how to win back our country, our decency, and the respect of the community of nations. You can help save America's 250-year-old democracy by making a tax-deductible donation at backgroundbriefing.org/donate or at publictruthmedia.org. And thank you. And joining us now is Robert Malley, who served in senior Middle East positions in the administrations of Presidents Clinton, Obama, and Biden. He was a lead negotiator on the 2015 Iran nuclear deal, known as the Joint Comprehensive Plan of Action, JCPOA, and later served as a special U.S. envoy for Iran under President Joe Biden. Welcome to Background Briefing, Robert Malley.
1: Thanks for having me.
0: So the 14-point peace plan between the U.S. and Iran has been leaked to Bloomberg and CNN. And then later today, the White House released the official text of the agreement known as the Islamabad Memorandum of Understanding between the United States of America and the Islamic Republic of Iran, which is pretty much identical to the leaked text. It's obviously been kept secret by the Trump administration, and it would seem there's a good reason for that, because having read it, it looks like the U.S. is giving away the store. How does it strike you?
1: So first of all, I would definitely not call it a peace deal. This is simply a memorandum of understanding that, if successful, would lead in future months to something that is more closely spoken of as a peace deal. So listen, I'm not going to talk about who's giving the store away, who's not. For me, the main point that reading it is, I think there's only two thoughts that come to my mind. Number one, it's better than the alternative. It's better than what President Trump seemed to have been contemplating as an alternative, which is to continue bombing Iran. Second of all, I do think, reading the Memorandum of Understanding as I've seen it, it is a further indictment of a war that was unnecessary, unlawful, unjustified. And if this was the outcome, it could have been achieved before and without a war. So who's giving up more? I mean, let's not forget that Iran has suffered economically as a result of the bombing campaign that both the U.S. and Israel has waged against it. So if it does get economic benefits in the coming weeks, there will be crumbs compared to the economic cost that they have incurred as a result of the bombing campaign.
0: But it does seem that Iran will be a lot better off. I mean, ironically, it would seem that had the U.S. and Israel not started this war, it happened at a time when Iran was at its most vulnerable. Its own people were rising up against it. They shot down thousands of their own people in the streets. And it seems to me that as long as the embargo and whatever soft power tools were being used, Iran was much more vulnerable. But the minute you resort to hard power, you seem to reward this regime as opposed to bring about regime change.
1: So again, I'm not going to dispute the fact that we would have been far better off. I think the world would have been far better off without this war. I don't want to make it sound like the war has helped Iran in the sense that their economy has been shattered. I also am not going to sit here and say that they should have continued strangulating Iran's economy. That was not good, possibly, as you say, for the leadership. It also wasn't good for average Iranians. That what you call the soft power was not about to topple the regime. The regime had plenty of firepower. That's not the way this system is going to go down. It's not going to go down as a result of sanctions. It's not going to go down as a result of a military campaign. At some point, it's the dynamics within the country will make it impossible for this system to continue because it's not responding to the aspirations of its people. But I don't believe that trying to suffocate their economy at the cost of hurting average Iranians is the way to go, any more than I believe that bombing Iran into submission, which failed, is the way to go either. Which is why if this memorandum of understanding leads to an outcome where Iran takes some steps and in return benefits economically, I will have to welcome it, and I'd have to say that again, that it was better than the alternative, and it proves once again that the best way to deal with Iran is not necessarily through sanctions, it's not through war, it's through diplomacy. It was done once before in 2015, it's successful. All we can do is hope that it's going to be successful again.
0: Well, from the point of view of having solidarity with the Iranian people, that's where I'm coming from, Rob, in the sense that I'm just...
1: And are sanctions a form of solidarity with
0: no,
1: the Iranian people?
0: No, of course not. No. But I'm thinking of are they better off or worse off in terms of this government that they have? It seems to be consolidating the power of this government as opposed...
1: As I said, I think the war has been a failure on every level. It has not achieved the goal of regime change, which it asserted. It has not achieved the goal of, you know, taking care once and for all of Iran's nuclear program. It hasn't achieved the goal of taking care of their missile program. And no, it has not improved the lives of average Iranians because the regime is still in place. It is probably a hardened regime, a regime that feels emboldened because of because it resisted this war that was led by a world's global superpower and a regional superpower. And it resisted, it persisted, it survived. And for it, that is enough of a success. My only point is, I don't believe that continuing by trying with maximum pressure to try to strangle Iran's economy, which was the way of the past, was going to lead to better outcome for the Iranian people. Obviously, the Iranian people have to be the judges of that. I'm not. I'm just giving you my analysis. Yes, the war was a disaster, again, across the board, and I don't think it certainly wasn't good for the Iranian people. At this point, let's see whether diplomacy can achieve what war has not. We should never have been here. President Trump should never have torn up the deal in 2018, the deal that was concluded in 2015. He should have stuck to it. I think we would have been in a much better place than we are today. But given where we are, the best that can be hoped for is that they actually reach a deal in which Iran gets economic relief and the rest of the world gets an Iran that is acting more in conformity with international norms.
0: So even though Trump has said that he could resume the bombing at any moment if you don't like this deal, do you expect it to stick, to work out, including the $300 billion fund, largely funded by the Gulf states?
1: So do I think that in the next 60 days we're going to see the deal that is prefigured in this memorandum of understanding? No. 60 days is not going to be enough. There's so much that still needs to be negotiated. So, I assume that if they are both

0: I would hope so. Again, I just don't know whether he will do it because he has shown himself to be quite mercurial, quite erratic, quite unpredictable. He has, there is a point though, he has now tried the path of war. It has fallen short. He has seen that it doesn't achieve the objectives that he announced, that he claimed the war would achieve, that Israel claimed the war would achieve. So if he reverts to war again, which he might, it's knowing that he tried it once and it failed miserably.
1: So just the number one point in the 14-point plan is the Islamic Republic of Iran and the United States, together with their allies in the current war, declare upon the signing of this memorandum of understanding an immediate and permanent end to the war on all fronts, including Lebanon. So do you think the Israelis are going to stick with that?
0: It's a great question. It's a great question. I mean, that's going to be one of the tests, and I think that the memorandum of understanding was constructed this way from an Iranian perspective to test whether President Trump has the capability and the will to restrain the Israeli prime minister. We'll have to see. I mean, you know, ceasefires are always hard to assess, hard to judge. If there's a clear violation of the ceasefire by Israel, that will be the test. A, does the U.S. step in to stop that violation? And B, if it doesn't, does Iran claim that that's a violation of the deal and then reverts to its behavior before the memorandum was concluded and closes the Strait of Hormuz? Lebanon is going to be one of the most difficult areas in which this deal is going to be tested, because you do have a very different perspective in Jerusalem. They don't believe that they should be abiding by this memorandum. They believe that they should have freedom of action in Lebanon. President Trump has a lot of leverage over Prime Minister Netanyahu. Let's see whether he's prepared to exert it.
1: Well, across the board in Israel, it's not just the far right cabinet members.
0: That's a fair point. Fair point. Yeah. And it's not even. By the way, it's not only the government. Opposition members are criticizing Prime Minister Netanyahu for having put Israel in the position where they feel that they have to give in to American admonition. So it's a fair point. This is a view that is shared more or less across the political spectrum in Israel. But the president, if he wants to hold on to this deal, if he wants this deal to be sustained, he's going to have to restrain Israel, because otherwise it will fall apart.
1: So just in closing, there have been a number of Iranian tankers full of oil exiting the Strait of Hormuz. So when Trump first announced this, he said, let the oil flow. Do you think the oil is going to flow? I mean, the domestic politics in our country are all about the price of gas, and obviously the Republicans are hoping that it will go down.
0: So do I think it's going that the oil will flow? Yes, not at the rate and the pace that President Trump probably hopes. It's going to take some time. But, you know, it's in the interest of both sides. That's why has this deal been concluded? It's really not about the nuclear program. It's not about much else other than maybe Lebanon, but also opening the Strait of Hormuz so that the dual blockades, the blockade that Iran imposed and then the counter blockade that the U.S. imposed, are lifted, so that, yes, price of gas, price of oil will go down. But from Iran's perspective, and this is what is significant in the leaked versions that we are reading about the memorandum of understanding, is that the U.S. would allow Iran to sell its oil and to repatriate the proceeds of those sales. That will give, you know, several billion a month to Iran to begin the very, very arduous task of rebuilding its economy. So that's what's holding this together, is that both sides have an objective interest in seeing the Strait of Hormuz opened under certain conditions. That doesn't guarantee success of the memorandum. It certainly doesn't guarantee that they'll be successful in negotiating the broader deal. But that's the incentive that both sides have now to try to make this work.
1: Well, Robert Malley, I thank you very much for joining us here today.
0: Thank you for having me. Bye-bye.
1: And I've been speaking with Robert Malley, who served in senior Middle East positions in the administrations of Presidents Clinton, Obama, and Biden, and was President and CEO of the International Crisis Group. He was a lead negotiator on the 2015 Iran nuclear deal known as the Joint Comprehensive Plan of Action, and later served as a special U.S. envoy for Iran under President Joe Biden. Currently a senior fellow and lecturer at Yale University Jackson School, his latest book is Tomorrow is Yesterday, Life, Death, and the Pursuit of Peace in Israel-Palestine. We're going to take a brief station break. We'll be back with an assessment of the price the U.S. will pay for Trump's hubris, Hegseth's strategic blindness, and Netanyahu's mendacity.

0: Fred still asks for more.
1: Welcome back. I'm Ian Masters, and this is Background Briefing, available 24/7 at backgroundbriefing.org. And joining us now is David Walbert, who has litigated dozens of election cases, including landmark cases before the Supreme Court, taught constitutional law at Emory University School of Law, and testified before the Congress on voting legislation. He's the author of the forthcoming book, Stealing Elections American Style, out on September the 3rd. And he has an article at The Guardian, I've spent decades fighting for fair elections. Trump is setting the stage for a grim November. Welcome to Background Briefing, David Walbert.
2: Thank you, Ian. Pleasure to be here.
1: Thanks for joining us, David. And it's pretty clear that rigging the next election is Trump's number one priority. In the midst of his G7 meeting in France, with the Iran deal being leaked and having to then put out the official version of it, you would think that he'd be preoccupied. But no, he's really thinking about how to rig the election. And he's already basically stymied a Senate deal to limit the term of this dreadful guy Pulte in charge of intelligence, to put in somebody that's more respectable, and to save the Section 702 of the FISA Act, which is being held hostage. But now he's basically pulled the plug on his nominee to replace Pulte as DNI. And he says today in his Truth Social, to add a slight bit of intrigue, but for the good of the nation and the people of our country, I will not approve FISA without Save America Act going along with it. So there you have it. That's his priority, right?
2: Yeah, he's willing to do absolutely everything to hang on to power. We know that from his life, really, but from the 2020 election is just a dramatic, historically unique experience. And he shows that there's no limit to what he will do or say. And the fact that he would sacrifice, 702 and pull Pulte and put him back in and so on, you know, to try and get the documented proof of citizenship law passed just shows how far he'll go. And it's interesting because one of the things about the book, which is it goes through a lot of our history with, some really interesting stolen elections in history, and then the more systemic kind of things like we had in the South with, fake literacy tests and so on to keep black folks from voting for, better part of a century. But what is unique about Donald Trump is he's out front with what he does. He says, I want to do this so there will be no Democratic Congress for 50 years. And the gerrymandering, people have gerrymandered to some extent off and on at different times throughout the history of the country, but no one has ever done what he's done in terms of coming out as president and insisting that states gerrymander for no reason other than to maintain congressional power so that he has a Republican Congress. And it's astounding, to your point. He will do anything to achieve that lock on power. He knows he has to keep the House Republican, or the Oversight Committee could be looking at, the corruption and so on in his administration and hundreds of other things. So he will do anything. He has shown that he'll do anything to hold on to that power. You're absolutely right. There's no limit to it.
1: Well, and to your point that he's telegraphing what he wants to do, he had a recent podcast with Bongino, this ridiculous character that was number two at the FBI, and until he couldn't even deal with the job. Trump said in a podcast with Bongino that elections in this country should be controlled by Republicans.
2: I mean, how can you say that stuff?
1: Right. Well, he means it. We have to be incredibly naive not to recognize that this is the man who tried a coup on January the 6th of 2021 when he lost an election. And the very events people that organized that crowd on the Ellipse that then moved to sack the Capitol like a bunch of vandals from the days of the Vikings, they're the same people that are doing Trump's events for the 250th anniversary that's underway.
2: Yeah. So, yeah, remarkable.
1: You know, none of this is, he's not hiding it at all. So what are the Democrats doing? What's the public doing to wake up and to recognize this clear and present danger that this guy and his Supreme Court, by the way, are determined to have a one-party state?
2: Right. And we really, I mean, I hate to say this because, you know, I got into the law, you know, sort of late. I mean, I never did any of that as an undergraduate. I was a physics major and went to grad school in physics before I decided, no, I don't think I want to do this. But I've really revered, you know, for most of my career, you know, the Supreme Court, even where I don't agree with it. And, you know, would make decisions that I did not agree with for a lot of reasons. But it's now it's really, you know, and Bush versus Gore was a, you know, flagrantly political decision, an utterly lawless decision in 2000. And they picked that president. But, you know, even after that, I said, okay, you know, it's a bad situation. But still, I had a lot of respect for the Supreme Court. But, you know, this one has given it up. I just can't really say that anymore. And I guess, you know, really to me, the Trump v. U.S. decision, the immunity for a president, was probably the last straw for me. Because if you read that opinion, you hear, of course, from the conservatives when they're denying civil liberties and civil rights that, well, we can't find that word in the Constitution, so you don't have that right. Well, you know, you can read the entire Constitution, Ian, as you probably have, and there isn't a single word in that document that would remotely suggest immunity for a president. You know, they made that up out of absolute whole cloth, and I have no doubt that if that would have been United States versus Biden or United States versus Obama, that case would have come out different. I hate to say that, but I think that's just the reality of it. So you're right. The idea of having any kind of hope out of the Supreme Court is really pretty pointless. I think California is going to end up having this law changed here in the very, very, very near future, where the Supreme Court will probably rule that mailed-in ballots that are received by the post office, a United States agency, timely, is not enough, that they'll have to be delivered to the county election superintendent as well to be counted. And that's my guess. You know, which is, again, that's, you can't find that in the Constitution. Even if you say, okay, election day, well, if you turned a ballot over by mailing it to a United States agency, why isn't that sufficient to be a complete act of voting? It just makes no sense. So, and what they've done recently, you know, I've had a lot of cases in the Supreme Court dealing with, you know, race and line drawing, if you will. And what they've done in starting with the Louisiana, the Calais case, they have gone back. I mean, the law has never really been as bad as it is right now. I don't know if you want me to get into that, but just how, you know, John Roberts fought that Voting Rights Act tooth and nail when he was a young lawyer at the Justice Department, but he lost. The Voting Rights Act was amended. I was very involved in that, testified in front of the House and Senate. And the Congress passed the statute to amend it and reverse, supersede, really, what the Supreme Court had done in its really harsh decisions on voting rights.
1: Right. And well, you write about that in your article at The Guardian, David. I spent decades fighting for fair elections. Trump is setting the stage for a grim November. You first argued before the Supreme Court back in 1982, and you worked on the Voting Rights Act, and you write in your article, one of the most rabid opponents of amending the Voting Rights Act was a young lawyer in the Reagan Justice Department, John Roberts. Now, he is now, of course, the Chief Justice, and he's the architect of the destruction of the Voting Rights Act, both Section 5 and Section 2, more recently, to bring us back to Jim Crow. I guess the good news in your state of Georgia is that the legislature have given up, they've shelved the idea of redistricting as a consequence of Calais, where other southern states have shamelessly rushed in and got rid of about 10 to 15 black legislators before one vote is cast in November.
2: Right, and we've Georgia has passed on it for 26. They're in special session as we're speaking to deal with 28, though. And the governor did call for a special session for prospective redistricting in light of Calais. And it's not going well for the Republicans. And one of the things that's fascinating about redistricting is it always is described to me by the legislators, and I've worked with them and against them many times over the years, but they always describe it as the worst experience there is, because there's always blood on the floor, because every man and woman is for themselves during redistricting. And it's a very politically fraught, difficult time. And I just think they're having, in Georgia, they're not being able to sort it out, where it's to enough of the Republicans satisfying them that they're having a hard time coming up with something. It's not over yet, but that's the status as we're speaking right now.
1: Well, I think the bottom line is, going back to Trump, is that we have a president who fashions himself as kind of a mafia boss, who admires thugs and like Putin and others. And he was schooled by Roy Cohn, who was the mob's lawyer. And he has no morality, no decency.
2: Zero.
1: I mean, we just have to understand who we're dealing with here. And he doesn't believe in democracy. He just cannot be humiliated. Look what's happened now when the court forces them to take his name off the Kennedy Center. He puts up a tarpaulin so that nobody can see that his name is gone. I mean,
2: you gotta laugh. He doesn't want a video of his name coming down.
1: Right.
2: You gotta laugh. I mean, it's sick.
1: Well, he's an insecure strong man,
2: exactly.
1: And it's a paradox, but it's kind of pathetic. But that doesn't mean that he's not dangerous.
2: It's very dangerous. I think one of the sentence in that whole Select Committee report, which is really a remarkable document, that really stuck out and grabbed my attention, was where he said to the acting attorney general, Jeffrey Rosen, when he was really late in the game. Now, this is the end of December, about December 30th. So it's really getting pretty tight. And he's still trying to get the fake elector thing going. And he's trying to give some reason to Congress to come up with some reason for not giving the electoral votes as they had actually been voted. And he says, that sentence, he says to Rosen, just say the election is corrupt and leave the rest to me and the Republican congressman. And that tells the story of what he's willing to do and what he was trying to do at that time, that more concisely in one sentence, that he doesn't care at all about the truth. He's just going to convince his mob that the election is being stolen. And that's what, when I read all that, of course, I've studied that real closely, the Select Committee report, looked at the testimony and so on. But that's what got me into that final point I make in the Guardian, in the op-ed, where the thing people need to look out for, we see what's going on in terms of voter intimidation, the FBI, the Department of Homeland Security doing raids on people and what have you, and what they're doing in California with the U.S. attorney down there in L.A. talking about fraud and what have you, which violates all the rules in the Department of Justice manual. But the thing that worries me the most, if all those things don't work, and if Trump is still losing the House and maybe or the Senate, the thing that he will do is exactly what he did in 2020. Take those elections that are losing and turn them into confusion, turn them into a dispute. And it's not hard to do that. First of all, you set the stage like he is with saying it's all corrupt, just like he did in 2020. And then when it gets right down to the election time, if he has a swing district, a close district in California or in Georgia, just like he's done in Fulton County, which is Atlanta, Georgia, go in and have the FBI snatch enough of the ballots and so on that the county actually then can't give a final count. Now, what happens then? The Constitution very explicitly says the House is the judge of who wins that election, and the same thing over in the Senate side for a Senate election. So if you can turn and if you can do exactly what was done in 2020 and have enough confusion over who won, it doesn't, the Secretary of State of California is not the last word on who wins. If there's an election contest filed, then the last word, that election contest doesn't go to the court, doesn't go to Superior Court, Court of Common Pleas, in whatever they call them. I can't remember now in California. I used to live there. But it goes to the House or the Senate. And they are the final judges of that. And that, to me, you know, that's the point I make in the Guardian op-ed, is here's what people really need to look out for. We know what's common in terms of gerrymandering. We know what's common in terms of voter suppression and other ways. But Trump will use this. And it's not, you know, it's not like I'm creative in coming up with this or figured out some strategy. It's just exactly what he did in 2020. Just map it and take it and remap it from the electoral votes and put it over in the House and the Senate system. And that's all it is. And then the House will be the judge of who won any disputed race, any contested race. And the Senate will be the judge of who won any disputed Senate race. And you know how that'll work out.
1: Right. Well, but your article also points out that the few people that stopped this outrageous coup attempt back in 2021, after Trump lost the election to Biden, for example, Brad Raffensperger there in Georgia, you know, who was asked to come up with 11,780 votes, those people are all gone. Trump loyalists are now in their place. So he's got the machinery of corruption already in place. The one thing that I wonder about, which may be even darker than what you're predicting, Dave, is
2: that's scary.
1: Well, for example, the one thing that the Republicans have done is give recently $70 billion to ICE and DHS on top of $100 billion that haven't already been spent. So there have been some suggestions that ICE may show up in the voting booths. I'm not sure that is the case. But if this election is stolen in a flagrant way, given the Trump poll numbers, what say there is a real Democratic sweep in this country, that just people show up to vote in unprecedented numbers, and suddenly the election that the exit polls say they should have won in a landslide is stolen from them? Won't people be upset? Won't some people take to the streets? And then won't Trump have his ICE thugs ready to crack down on them?
2: Well, you know, then you get to the question about martial law. You know, it was suggested to him in 2020, and it never went anywhere. Not that he stopped it, but it just other people killed the idea. But you start ending up having the, you know, if everybody's in the street, you're going to have, like, the Seventh Circuit had that issue when the Chicago ICE was going crazy. And the Seventh Circuit had this famous, I don't know what famous was only within the last year, but a tremendous statement about political opposition is not an insurrection. So they denied him the power to call out the National Guard, you know, in Illinois because of what ICE was doing. And that, you know, I don't have any confidence in the Supreme Court. And if that scenario were to play out, and, you know, it's not, you know, this is, you know, you'll have to read the book, Ian, because there's some precedent for that. The 1876 election, which is the first chapter, was a very, very hot one. You know, that was the first real election after the Civil War, and damn near got into another Civil War as a result of it. And that was a clearly stolen election, happened to be by the Republicans stealing it. And it was, but nothing like this, where it wasn't flagrant. It was real sneaky, but it was very clearly stolen. And as the facts came out, and you know, it damn near got into a civil war at that time. And you know, there's a judge up in Massachusetts that has been writing on exactly your point, and he's got a First Amendment case up there where he's old Reagan appointee, and it's the question about what has been done by Rubio, Trump, and ICE about arresting pro-Palestinian demonstrators up there, and how they're all being picked out solely because of what they say. It has nothing to do with what they're doing. It is just because of their political position. And he ends this 93-page opinion with a question, what can I do? What is the order that can bring relief to this? And he goes through and says, normally, the federal government will follow the orders, but I have no confidence that will happen today. The real question is, do the people care enough to stop it? And I think that goes to your question, Ian, is will people get? I mean, at some point, if enough people go very seriously into the streets, you know, I think that's enough to stop anything. Even if there's an effort to call out, you know, martial law, I just don't think that would do it. That's my gut. I didn't get into that in the book or in the editorial.
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4: This is the Commonwealth Report, news for the public, not the powerful. You can follow us at commonwealthreport.news. Did Trump just threaten to bomb a country he says he's making peace with? We were told there was a deal, a peace deal with Iran. Done. Settled. Then Trump stood in front of reporters at the Group of Seven summit in France and blew what can only be called a temper tantrum. A reporter asked if the agreement is final. Trump said, no, it's not. And then this, quote, if I don't like it, we'll go back to dropping bombs. If he doesn't like it? If they don't behave? Like a 10-year-old threatening to flip the board the second he loses? So which is it? Do we have a deal or did he lie to us again? A 14-point agreement is supposedly set to be signed Friday, and he wasn't done. He ripped Barack Obama over the old nuclear deal and sneered that the Iranians called Obama a name we can't say on the air. When the president treats war like a toy he can throw across the room, everybody should be concerned. What's a payback squad, and why is Kash Patel paying one with your money? Dean Blundell reporting that the FBI director is now the subject of a formal congressional investigation. One official House Judiciary, unofficial House Judiciary letterhead, Congressman Jamie Raskin, accuses Kash Patel of funneling more than $1 million of our tax dollars to a handpicked crew of loyalist agents. They've got a name for them on Capitol Hill now, the Payback Squad. According to the letter, some agents pulled in as much as $8,000 every pay period on top of their salaries, allegedly blowing past the legal limits. Raskin says, quote, your office may be knowingly breaking federal law. At the same time, Patel fired decorated agents like former acting director Brian Driscoll, a Medal of Valor recipient, now suing him. Pay the loyal, fire the honest. Patel hasn't answered the charges. He's got until June 29th. This is not law enforcement. This is a protection racket with a badge. Can a president cancel a Senate hearing because he lost a vote? At 3:54 in the morning, Trump fired off a Truth Social post canceling the Senate confirmation hearing for his pick to run national intelligence, Jay Clayton. Why? He's furious that Democrats won't back FISA, the warrantless spying power that expired on June 12th. He claims, in his words, the Democrats, quote, broke the deal. So now he says he won't sign any FISA extension unless Congress also passes his Voter Suppression Act, the so-called Save America Act, which demands photo ID and gutting mail-in ballots will prevent millions of married women from voting. Here's the thing. A president has no power to cancel a Senate hearing. None. He can out, he can post at dawn, but this is a man who thinks the government is his property and the law is whatever he posted last. Should a sitting president own a bank the government has to back? Trump's own crypto company, World Liberty Financial, co-founded with his three sons, is about to get federal banking privileges. The Office of the Comptroller of the Currency is expected to approve a national trust charter any day now. And who runs that office? Jonathan Gould, appointed by Trump. Former staffers say a rejection is all but impossible. The charter lets Trump's firm pump out its own digital coin and dodge state regulators. Trump's already reported pocketing $57 million from this thing. Senator Elizabeth Warren puts it plainly, quote, the OCC's review is a sham. Think about what this means. The president is using a federal agency he controls to hand his private business the backing of the United States government. That's not capitalism. That's a king cashing in. How do you vote for the man who helped kill Roe and has no regrets? Senator Susan Collins of Maine was asked this week whether she regrets voting to confirm Brett Kavanaugh to the Supreme Court. Kavanaugh, of course, was part of the majority that overturned Roe v. Wade and ripped the right to choose away from millions of American women. Collins says she has no regrets. She told her reporters, I do disagree with Justice Kavanaugh's vote, but she'd do it all again. Remember back in 2018, Collins looked America in the eye and promised us Kavanaugh saw Roe as settled law? She was wrong, of course, or she wasn't honest. One or the other of them was lying. Now she's in the fight for her political life, trailing Democrat Graham Platner. When a senator won't own the consequences of her own vote, the voters get to own it for her in November. Doge just cost you $1 billion and your stake. Here's where the chainsaw approach to government lands. A flesh-eating parasite called a New World screwworm has crossed into Texas for the first time in decades. They found it in a three-week-old calf near the Mexican border. The larvae burrow into living flesh and can kill an animal in a week. Last year, Elon Musk's Doge cut the program that monitored and contained this exact parasite. It cost about $15 million a year. Penny pinched. Today, the administration says it needs more than $1 billion to fight the outbreak. Congresswoman Pramila Jayapal calls it peak incompetence. Beef prices are already up more than 20% since Trump took office, and they're about to climb higher. They saved $15 million and torched $1 billion. And Doge itself cost taxpayers an estimated $165 billion. And we all pay for it at the grocery store. And that's the way it is today, Wednesday, June 17, 2026. I'm Tom Hartman. Change starts with you. You can be calling your Democratic or Republican representatives to let them know what you think by calling 202-224-3121. It's the Capitol Switchboard. It'll get you right through to them.

0: is the Tom Hartman Program.
1: Hey, welcome to the third hour of our program. Donald Trump declares that he's canceling a Senate hearing for his DNI pick. Yeah. So in the beginning, Donald Trump had proposed that his head of the DNI be the guy who was formerly running the Bill Pulte, who was formerly running the housing department. Bill Pulte is a Nepo baby. He was born a billionaire. His father owns or created this giant real estate empire. And he's Trump likes to have billionaires in his cabinet. He's got 13 of them, and or maybe he's just a multi-millionaire, hundreds of millions. I don't know, but he's a very rich guy. And so he puts Bill Pulte in. And what does Pulte do? He goes in a way that a lot of people assert violates the law. He goes and says, because I'm in charge of the housing agency here, I have access to everybody's mortgage documents, and let's look at Letitia James's mortgage document and see if we can find any kind of crime that she committed. Oh, look at that. She claimed two different houses as primary residence to get a tax break. That's a crime. Oh, Adam Schiff did the same thing. Turns out Bill Pulte's family did the same thing, by the way. But forget about that. They don't want you to talk about that. So he brings this to Trump and says, hey, you can go after these people. So this is a guy who's willing to break the rules, and for sure, and arguably break the law on behalf of Trump to help him get vengeance. So now Trump wants to put him in charge of the Office of the Director of National Intelligence, presumably so that he can finish the job that Tulsi Gabbard started when she went down to Georgia and seized the ballots there. I think they're getting ready to mess with this. Oh, I don't think. I know. And I don't think anybody can say that this is speculation, that they are planning to mess with the election this fall. Trump has all but said so. And that Bill Pulte is the guy to do it. And that's why he's only going to be acting until after the election. Trump said the guy's got no qualifications at all. He has no military experience. He has no intelligence experience. So you're going to make him the chief of all the spy agencies in America with access to all of this top secret information that all the spy agencies have, even though he has no background whatsoever. He's just a Nepo baby, just a rich guy. And the Republicans were saying, we're a little uncomfortable with this. So Trump comes out and says, okay, in that case, let's put in Jay Clayton. Jay Clayton is actually a lawyer. Jay Clayton actually has some experience being a lawyer around national security cases. At least he has some kind of, low-level clearance. But Jay Clayton has also been willing to go after people on behalf of Donald Trump and has also said, that Trump won the 2020 election. He's willing to lie for Trump. I mean, he's just another. But Clayton, he says, he's not even going to put him in until after November because he wants Pulte to be, who wears like a Nazi stormtrooper haircut, with the shaved head on the side, the kind of Marine Corps, jarhead haircut. He says, he's going to be there until the election. And then Jay Clayton, well, the Congress is going to hold a hearing into Clayton to confirm him. And Trump is like, oh, no, you don't. Not going to do that. Because he says he's pissed off at the Democrats for holding back renewal of FISA Section 702, which is the part that says that you may spy on people who are, outside the United States without warrants and things like that. And it's been badly abused, terribly abused. So keep an eye on all this stuff. I'm not sure that there's anything specifically we can do about this other than Democrats raising hell in the Senate in particular. And raising hell and Chuck Schumer generally don't exist in the same sentence. But there are a few senators, Sheldon Whitehouse, probably the most prominent of them, Elizabeth Warren, Bernie Sanders. There's a few senators who are willing to speak up and speak out about this and raise hell about it. So keep an eye on it. Meanwhile, Trump has created this this company, World Liberty Financial, where I believe this is the company that the Emiratis put $400 or $500 million into to fund this thing. And I mean, it's owned by Trump's sons and Stephen Witkoff's sons, and it's a crypto company. Trump so far has made over $3 billion on crypto, and investors and purchasers of Trump products, crypto products, investors in and purchasers of, have lost about $3 billion. So he's been fleecing the rubes, but now he wants to make it a bank, a real bank, that will qualify for, like, government bailouts if it goes down, because Donald Trump is really good at running companies into the ground.

0: digital money. They're called the PayPal Mafia. These are the guys who started PayPal. It's how they first got rich. He's doing what Trump wants to do now with World Liberty Financial. And here's, think about this for a minute. Jimmy Carter put his peanut farm in a blind trust where he had no say over how it was run. And the guy who ran it almost ran it into bankruptcy. And Carter couldn't do anything about it. When he finally got it back, he had to sell off part of it just to pay the debt. I mean, you know, Reagan put his stuff in blind trust. I mean, this is every president in the modern era has put their assets in a blind trust and said, I have got nothing. Trump actually, you know, he's right up front. Hey, help us out here. The director of the Consumer Federation of America, a woman named Cora Freer, said that for the first time in history, a president is leaning on a bank regulator to give his private enterprise the implicit backing of the federal government. It's outrageous. Diana Henricks, a financial journalist, one of the people who really documented the Ponzi scheme that Bernie Madoff was running, she says it can imperil the entire banking system if it runs off the rails. For heaven's sake, this has to be stopped. Yeah, you think? But there's no evidence that anybody wants to stop it. In fact, even Susan Collins isn't talking about stopping it. Instead, she's defending her vote to put Pillsbury Doughboy Brett Kavanaugh on the U.S. Supreme Court. We still don't know who paid off his gambling debts. Anyhow, she's running against Graham Plattner, and he's ahead 48-45 in the polls right now. But hey, the billionaires have not yet weighed in. 100 billionaire families are donating money to Susan Collins' campaign right now and working on her behalf. And Graham Plattner is saying, I don't want billionaire money, don't want corporate money. His average donation is $26 right now. And he's leading in the polls. But he has not yet began to contend with, and you know, this is going to happen in September, October, and early November, not yet begun to contend with the hundreds of, or the tens of millions, the millions of, I mean, Maine's got a population of 1.4 million people. It's just a little tiny state. And you come in and you just swamp it. I mean, we just saw this in Georgia. The guy spent, what, $100 million, some mind-boggling amount of money to become the gubernatorial candidate. And it worked.
1: This is the Tom Hartman Program.
0: I mean, in Georgia, he knocked out Ben Barnes. He knocked out the guy that both Trump and the sitting governor had

0: welcome back. Maria in Philadelphia. Hey, Maria, what's on your mind today?
1: Hi there. So I brought this to the attention of the gentleman who answered the phone, and he's got the article open. I don't know if he sent it to you, but I don't know if you subscribe or get access to Wired magazine.
0: Yeah, I do subscribe to Wired.
1: Online? Okay. So I don't know if you saw this article yesterday, and it started with somebody who is, I guess, a hacktivist that was able to find a vulnerability and I think a server for Peter Thiel's secretive dialogue society.
0: Yes, I read the article.
1: Did you see that?
0: Yep.
1: Uh-huh.
0: And this is like some of the real movers and shakers in the world. We had no idea. This is like they do this annual meeting. This is like the Bohemian Grove, only in mm-hmm. Peter Thiel's vision of it, rather than the old Bohemian Grove vision of it.
1: Right. The Bohemian Grove thing is like, I guess, Harley Crow and like all, and what's his name there on the Supreme Court.
0: Yeah.
1: And I think, you know, I'm in Pennsylvania. This, one of the senators here has been to that, right?
0: Yeah,
1: it's
0: yeah.
1: in California.
0: I have a friend
1: right?
0: whose father is a member and took him one year, and it's you know, it's more of an old boys club than anything else. But this mm-hmm. Peter Thiel thing, this is like whatever, you know, when people talk about the Bilderbergers, you know,
1: right.
0: This is that, you know, this is the secret yeah. society that runs the world, or at least that was the impression I got from the article in Wired.
1: Well, yes. Yeah, so they're the tech freak. I call them the tech fascist freaks. They're the ones that are done. But that other thing you were talking about, they're

0: the Wall Street fascist freaks. Mm. So they're like banking freaks. These are tech fascists. Anyway, yeah. And they probably intersect somewhere where there's like people that are on both teams, if you want to call it that. Mm. But I think the reason why I wanted to bring this up is kind of a PSA for people that are not, that don't know about this, that don't get right. wired or aren't on Blue Sky, which is where I first saw it.
1: Right.
0: But, you know, there's also like they didn't even release all of the names yet because the guy who wrote the article said he has to call each and every one of them to get a comment, right?
1: Right, right.
0: But some of the people that are on there, there's two senators that they confirmed. One of them is Ted Cruz, which I would expect. The other one is Cory Booker, which I guess I would kind of expect that too, I guess.
1: Yeah.
0: You know, it's just that it's just some of the things that are really frustrating for me. Like they have these events when they do these retreats. They have these different discussion points, which I don't know if you've ever been to a retreat. I have for other things, not this, mm-hmm. obviously. Sure. I'm not a billionaire. Things like money does buy happiness, bring back nuclear, navigating World War III, battlefield technologies, how's your sex life, other talks. Build a cult. That one just like, I'm like, you know what went through my head? I can't say it on the radio.
1: Thank you.
0: and that one was moderated by the founder of the Christian networking site, Pray.com. Mm. Another one they found, build a party run by former White House national security official. I mean, the thing about this is that this is part of the problem here. When these people trying to take over the globe, trying to take over our government, sticking their dirty, disgusting fascist fingers into all of our agencies, like Palantir and these other, they're yeah. all, everything,
1: which
0: Palantir
1: Teal
0: is like
1: owns,
0: in every single agency.
1: Yeah, or Teal Story.
0: Everyone.
1: Anyway, yeah. No, excellent.
0: So,
1: pardon me, Maria. Excellent points all. Forgive me. And it's really an article worth reading in Wired. You're spot on. Maria, I got to run. I'm out of time here. But thank you for doing such
0: thank
1: a great
0: you.
1: Job of waking people up to it. Appreciate it. It's 19 and a half minutes past the hour. I will be back with you in 60 seconds. Stay with us.

0: tired of news that protects the powerful? Get reporting with a backbone at the Commonwealth Report. News for the public, not the powerful. 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From Los Angeles to Columbia, South Carolina, from Birmingham, Alabama to Baltimore, universal basic income programs are chalking up proof after proof of their viability. Basically, just giving people, low-income people, poor people, somewhere between $500 and $1,500 a month, no strings attached, is lifting people out of poverty, getting them back on track, getting them into solid middle-class jobs, helping their children tremendously. This works. Now, we don't have to do UBI in the United States. We're the only developed country in the world that doesn't have a national health care program. Health expenses are whacking a lot of low-income people. We're the only country, developed country in the world, that doesn't have free college education. Education expenses are whacking people. There's a lot we could do. We can subsidize housing. We can subsidize food. We do that with food stamps. We could expand it. There's a lot we could do to benefit from this. There's a whole report about that over at HartmanReport.com. Check it out. Welcome back. 21 minutes past the hour. So I don't know if you caught this. It was a kind of a small story that the FBI had arrested this guy. His name is Tyson Proper, for plotting to fly an armed drone over the UFC fight on the south lawn of the White House and blow it up and kill a bunch of people. And all this kind of stuff. And when the White House, when the FBI announced that they had arrested this guy, the right-wing media and Fox News and everybody, they were like, oh, my God, it must be the leftists. Oh, it's the Democrats coming to get us. It's the left. It's the crazy. It must be Antifa. Turns out they interviewed Tyson Proper, the fellow, and the interview has leaked. And turns out that he is a big fan of Adolf Hitler. He hates Jews. He says that he wanted to, quote, protect the United States, which is heading in the wrong direction. He, quote, believed that the United States needs to be torn down so it could be rebuilt. This attack, he said, was designed to jumpstart a revolution in the United States. By the way, that's the exact same rhetoric that Tim McVeigh used to justify bombing the Oklahoma City building back in the 1990s. It's the exact same rhetoric. It came out of this right-wing book. There have been several of them. There have been two of them that are most famous. Camp of the Saints and Turner Diaries. And this came right out of Turner Diaries. And the Turner Diaries, which is like a Bible on the hard right. What happens is the government gets taken over by black people. You have a black president. And the good white people all around the country rise up and rebel with weapons and start mass slaughter of black people. And the hero of the story at the very end, you know, he's killed a whole lot of black people and he's standing there with his gun and, you know, this is America, now it's ours, we got it back. But the thing that triggers the war, the civil war in the United States, is that the hero of the book in Turner Diaries blows up a federal building in Oklahoma City. Which is what Tim McVeigh was passing out copies of this book. And so, anyhow, this is, and then Camp of the Saints is where the whole, which is was originally written by a French guy, and is translated into English. These two books are like the bookends, the Bibles of the right wing white supremacist movement in the United States. And in Camp of the Saints, you know, it's kind of a similar story, but the main through line of that is that rich French Jews were paying to bring Algerians, who can legally, you know, Algeria used to be a French colony, and they're black, and they can legally come to France, or at least could for quite a window of time, to bring Algerians into France to populate France with black people and destroy French culture. And that has been translated into English, and now that's the basis of this whole great replacement theory that Elon Musk is running around talking about. Where now they're claiming here in the United States that, oh no, it's American Jews, it's George Soros, who was actually born in Hungary, but whatever, he's now an American. It's American Jews who are paying to replace white people with black people or Hispanic people. replace white people with Hispanic people. So that's who was conspiring to blow up the UFC event on the South Lawn of the White House. It was an extreme right winger who loves Adolf Hitler, hates Jews, believes in the great conspiracy theory, and is literally using the language out of the Turner Diaries. And I'll bet you did not hear about that on the news. Because for some reason, when left-wingers commit crimes, it's all over the place. When right-wingers commit crimes, nobody talks about it. I mean, you know, look at these guys who murdered the two state legislators in Minnesota. It's like a one-day story. Whereas, you know, the Republicans are still talking about Charlie Kirk getting killed. Oh, my God. You know, not to say it wasn't a bad thing. I mean, I'm totally opposed to anybody getting killed. But the way that we deal with these different politicals, I mean, I remember back in the 80s, I think it was, that Rich Bond was the guy who was the head of the Republican Party, the head of the RNC. He held the job that Michael Steele used to hold. And he came out and he said at one of the RNC events, as I recall, he said, "We've got to get the news on our side. And so we need to start yelling about left-wing bias in the media, media bias." And his exact phrase was, "We need to work the referees, work the refs." He said, every good basketball player and everybody, every football coach knows this is what you do. You have to work the refs. And the refs in this case are the media. So every time the media covers anything negative about a Republican or a conservative, we have to yell and scream and say, "Oh, my God, it's left-wing media bias." And what has happened after 40 years, 50 years of doing this is that the media, you know, like this story about this young man who wanted to start a revolution, a civil war, these stories just like, you know, "Oh, yeah, well, we'll mention it, but we're not going to talk much about it because we don't want to seem like we have a left-wing bias right here." Pretty amazing when you think about it. Same thing I would argue with this arrest of 15 people in Minneapolis this week. I want to go into more detail on that tomorrow. Stick around. I'll pick up your calls on the other side of the break.
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0: So what say you about all this?

This is the Commonwealth Report, news for the public, not the powerful. You can follow us at commonwealthreport.news. Did Trump just threaten to bomb a country he says he's making peace with? We were told there was a deal, a peace deal with Iran. Done. Settled. And Trump stood in front of reporters at the Group of Seven summit in France and blew what can only be called a temper tantrum. A reporter asked if the agreement is final. Trump said, no, it's not. And then this, quote, if I don't like it, we'll go back to dropping bombs. If he doesn't like it? If they don't behave? Like a 10-year-old threatening to flip the board the second he loses? So which is it? Do we have a deal or did he lie to us again? A 14-point agreement is supposedly set to be signed Friday, and he wasn't done. He ripped Barack Obama over the old nuclear deal and sneered that the Iranians called Obama a name we can't say on the air. When the president treats war like a toy he can throw across the room, everybody should be concerned. What's a payback squad, and why is Kash Patel paying one with your money? Dean Blundell is reporting that the FBI director is now the subject of a formal congressional investigation. One official House Judiciary, unofficial House Judiciary letterhead, Congressman Jamie Raskin, accuses Kash Patel of funneling more than $1 million of our tax dollars to a handpicked crew of loyalist agents. They've got a name for them on Capitol Hill now, the Payback Squad. According to the letter, some agents pulled in as much as $8,000 every pay period on top of their salaries, allegedly blowing past the legal limits. Raskin says, quote, your office may be knowingly breaking federal law. At the same time, Patel fired decorated agents like former acting director Brian Driscoll, a Medal of Valor recipient, now suing him. Pay the loyal, fire the honest. Patel hasn't answered the charges. He's got until June 29th. This is not law enforcement. This is a protection racket with a badge. Can a president cancel a Senate hearing because he lost a vote? At 3:54 in the morning, Trump fired off a Truth Social post canceling the Senate confirmation hearing for his pick to run national intelligence, Jay Clayton. Why? He's furious that Democrats won't back FISA, the warrantless spying power that expired on June 12th. He claims, in his words, the Democrats, quote, broke the deal. So now he says he won't sign any FISA extension unless Congress also passes his Voter Suppression Act, the so-called Save America Act, which demands photo ID and gutting mail-in ballots will prevent millions of married women from voting. Here's the thing. A president has no power to cancel a Senate hearing. None. He can out, he can post at dawn, but this is a man who thinks the government is his property and the law is whatever he posted last. Should a sitting president own a bank the government has to back? Trump's own crypto company, World Liberty Financial, co-founded with his three sons, is about to get federal banking privileges. The Office of the Comptroller of the Currency is expected to approve a national trust charter any day now. And who runs that office? Jonathan Gould, appointed by Trump. Former staffers say a rejection is all but impossible. The charter lets Trump's firm pump out its own digital coin and dodge state regulators. Trump's already reported pocketing $57 million from this thing. Senator Elizabeth Warren puts it plainly, quote, the OCC's review is a sham. Think about what this means. The president is using a federal agency he controls to hand his private business the backing of the United States government. That's not capitalism. That's a king cashing in. How do you vote for the man who helped kill Roe and has no regrets? Senator Susan Collins of Maine was asked this week whether she regrets voting to confirm Brett Kavanaugh to the Supreme Court. Kavanaugh, of course, was part of the majority that overturned Roe v. Wade and ripped the right to choose away from millions of American women. Collins says she has no regrets. She told her reporters, I do disagree with Justice Kavanaugh's vote, but she'd do it all again. Remember back in 2018, Collins looked America in the eye and promised us Kavanaugh saw Roe as settled law? She was wrong, of course, or she wasn't honest. One or the other of them was lying. Now she's in the fight for her political life, trailing Democrat Graham Platner. When a senator won't own the consequences of her own vote, the voters get to own it for her in November. Doge just cost you $1 billion and your stake.
Here's where the chainsaw approach to government lands. A flesh-eating parasite called a New World screwworm has crossed into Texas for the first time in decades. They found it in a three-week-old calf near the Mexican border. The larvae burrow into living flesh and can kill an animal in a week. Last year, Elon Musk's Doge cut the program that monitored and contained this exact parasite. It cost about $15 million a year. Penny pinched. Today, the administration says it needs more than $1 billion to fight the outbreak. Congresswoman Pramila Jayapal calls it peak incompetence. Beef prices are already up more than 20% since Trump took office, and they're about to climb higher. They saved $15 million and torched $1 billion. And Doge itself cost taxpayers an estimated $165 billion. And we all pay for it at the grocery store. And that's the way it is today, Wednesday, June 17th, 2026. I'm Tom Hart. Change starts with you. You can be calling your Democratic or Republican representatives to let them know what you think by calling 202-224-3121. It's the Capitol Switchboard. It'll get you right through to them.

0: 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So have you noticed that the Republicans are pretty much not talking about a constitutional convention anymore? They used to be gung-ho to rewrite the Constitution. You know, they wanted to put corporate personhood in there. They wanted to change it so that women can't vote. They wanted to do away with the election of senators, repeal the 17th Amendment, take us back to them being appointed by the states. They had all these weird ideas. They wanted to outlaw labor unions, all these weird ideas, but they've stopped talking about it. I mean, they're still moving forward on it, but it's not... Project 2025, for example, you know, their ultimate talking document, does not have one single mention in it about a constitutional convention. Why would that be? Well, it's because the Supreme Court is doing their work for them. I mean, you know, just they have overturned Article 2. They've overturned the first, fourth, ninth, and 14th Amendments. They've overturned Article 1, Section 7. All the details of this whole thing are over at HartmannReport.com. You got to check it out. Welcome back. 35 minutes past the hour. Picking up your calls here. Sean in Britain, South Dakota. Hey, Sean, what's up?
1: Well, I had a campaign slogan, and then I was listening to Lily, and it helped me flesh it out a little bit better. So part of the problem with campaign slogans is that people don't really respond well to negatives, and so maybe one of your other listeners can figure out how to flip this into something more positive. But basically, it's don't be a Trump chump. Take America back from the billionaires.
0: Oh, I like that.
1: Yeah. And I like it, too. I think we need to label every Republican candidate as a Trump chump. And the thing that comes to mind is in South Dakota, we're dealing with Toby Doden, who is a Trump worshiper.
0: Yeah.
1: And I would just love to see, in a debate, him go off and scream and yell and do all the Trump stuff to distract everybody. And the Democratic candidate just quietly standing by, and when there's a moment, he just kind of gives the guy a side eye and a sardonic look and says, yeah, that guy's a Trump chump.
0: Yeah, I like it. These kind of personalized slogans. I mean, Barry Goldwater had this thing, you know, in your heart, you know he's right. My dad actually had a bump button that said that. But the response from the Democrats was, in your guts, you know he's nuts. And it went viral. Make America Great Again, which Reagan used, by the way, in his reelection campaign, which is where Trump stole it from.
1: Yeah.
0: Although Charles Lindbergh used it, to support Nazism and white supremacy back in the 1930s. I love it. Don't be a Trump chump.
1: Well, I think the combination of don't be a Trump chump and take America back from the billionaires, it just reminds people they're being taken advantage of.
0: Yeah, yeah.
1: And that's important.
0: I love it. Sean, thank you. That was a great contribution to the program. Thank you. Appreciate the call.
1: You're welcome. Have a great day.
0: You too. Ben in Evanston, Illinois. Hey, Ben, what's on your mind today?
2: Tom, thanks for taking my call. I'll start with J.D. Vance. He goes along with you. You were talking about how Trump doesn't have any real friends or anybody truly close in that type of relationship.
0: Yeah.
2: And the reporting from Haberman and Swan about J.D. Vance thinking that invoking the Insurrection Act after they killed Alex Pretty was a good idea.
0: Yeah.
2: I mean, this guy is a ridiculous neophyte. He has no clue whatsoever. They were at their least popular point.
0: I don't think that's true. I think he's a raging fascist. I mean, this is basically, Ben, this is what happens when oligarchy reaches the point where the people are dissatisfied with the way the government is running. And we're there now, right? Russia reached this in 2002. Hungary reached this in 2012. Egypt and Turkey both went through this. The people basically rise up. I was in the Philippines when the Philippines went through this. And in fact, I got bumped off the plane 5 days in a row by Marcos and his friends fleeing the country back in the 80s. I've seen this all over the world. I saw this down in Chile. I saw this in Peru. I was there when Fujimori was there. And in fact, the building just down the street from where I was staying got bombed. I saw it in Colombia. When people start rebelling, the oligarchy, the government, is faced with two choices. Either bend, you know, give in, say, okay, we'll give the people something and we'll back off on the oligarchy, which is what we did here in the 1890s with the Sherman Antitrust Act, and what we did with Teddy Roosevelt and William Howard Taft breaking up the big corporations, imposing an estate tax, and what FDR did in the 1930s. The Republicans ultimately went along with this stuff because they saw that the alternative was option number two, door number two, which is come down with an iron fist and crush the resistance. That is J.D. Vance's first impulse. That's what he revealed when he said we should use the Insurrection Act. And that's one damn dangerous thing.
2: Yes, and he's going on a media tour. You were just talking about how they worked the refs. He's going on a media tour with a book, and this explosive stuff just came out.
0: Yeah.
2: There's so much dissonance in how we're talking about the moment when, in reality, I mean, the Supreme Court is in a neo-Dred Scott mode where the decision about Alabama's maps was worse than the Louisiana one.
0: Yep.
2: The Alabama decision was so anti-stare decisis. It was, I mean, the Supreme Court will approve of the pretext for whatever, shutting down elections before the elections, after the elections. Supreme Court has said they're going to give their blessing.
0: I am concerned about that too, Ben.
2: We got to wake up. This is like 1858 type circumstances here. We talk about Nuremberg, Reconstruction. You don't get that after winning an election.
0: Yeah.
2: You got to win a war after that.
0: Yeah, and we all know what 1858 led to, you know, what Dred Scott led to, which was the Civil War, and we don't want that.
2: Right, that's what I'm saying.
0: Yeah, I'm with you. Ever since I learned that J.D. Vance was arguing that we should invoke the Insurrection Act against the people who were protesting Alex Petty's murder and just come in and crush basically the movement. And by the way, just this week, they just arrested 15 people who were part of that movement, who were protesters in the streets.
2: As a point of optimism, I would want to just leave one more thing. The country is too big. The idea of force, it's a fantasy.
0: Yeah.
2: It's too big.
0: Yeah,
2: they don't have the people.
0: Yeah, and I think that Minnesota proved that. I think they thought that, you know, we'll take a relatively small state. I don't know the population of Minnesota. My best guess would be probably around 5 million, something like that. We'll take a relatively small state population-wise that's not, you know, connected to either coast, that doesn't have a lot of contiguous states that are super on its side. Closest you've got is Wisconsin, arguably, and Illinois. We'll take this relatively small state and we will crush it. We will just destroy it. And it didn't work. It didn't work. They, you know, their efforts were thwarted. Although I would argue that this arrest yesterday of 15 activists in Minnesota is, you know, phase two. They're not going to give up, these fascists. They are not going to give up. So
2: they started too late, though. The Minnesota charges are about trying to, I mean, the country is too big. The only way it works is if you instill fear.
0: And they waited too long.
2: That's the goal, to instill fear.
0: I mean, that's why they're going after James Comey and all these other people, is to instill fear. They want people to shut up. They want them not to be in the streets. They want them not to protest. And frankly, it's working. I mean, you know, there are reporters who are pulling punches. There are activists who are people who are deciding not to be activists. But I agree with you. They can't do it in the whole country. There's always going to be these pockets of resistance, and also they can't, as much as they're trying. I mean, now they've got control of TikTok. They've got control of Facebook. They've got control of Twitter. Of X. They're trying to get control of CNN, and we'll have control of that in probably a matter of a few weeks. But still, I don't think they can lock down enough media that they can pull this thing off. But, you know, we'll see. We will know by January. Ben, I got to run, but thank you for the call.
2: I think they're going to start ruffling up in this summer. I mean, we got to be prepared. They're going to create a better pretext before they take it to SCOTUS.
0: They're going to have their Reichstag fire. They are absolutely going to have their Reichstag fire. We just don't know what it is. Ben, thank you. Johan in Los Angeles. Hey, Johan, what's on your mind today?
3: First, to say stuff from the what you say in the end of the half hour about the media.
0: Mm-hmm.
3: It's just show the good, hide the bad, and it's mind-boggling that, you know, that all this, we have to be racist to make a name for ourselves, like Charlie Kirk. His street name is right under the All American Way in the Westminster. just south of Garden Grove and east of Long Beach. It's mind-boggling. Mm-hmm. My question to you is to Al Gore, and he's the only guy who mentioned the environment and really lift the young people up where all young people protested. Would he be the only guy to turn up the voters from the last election where people didn't vote and turn the massive numbers for 2028?
0: I'm not sure I understand you, Han.
3: He's the only guy, will he be the only guy that people are waiting for to come back and lift people up?
0: Oh, I don't think anybody's expecting Al Gore to come back. Al Gore's pushing 80, isn't he? I mean, he's got to be older than I am. I don't see
3: really the only guy to turn people up and make hopeful again.
0: Yeah, I know he's done some great work around the environment, and he's woke awakened a lot of people, and you know his movie and his book and everything, and he's still doing the tour, by the way. But I don't think there's any chance that he's going to make a political comeback or even try. I would love to see him do it, but I just don't think it's going to happen. Johan, thank you for the call. 45 minutes passed. In fact, when I introduced him here in Portland and spent some time with him, he made that pretty clear. He's done with politics. 45 minutes past the hour.
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0: Taking back the mainstream media 3 hours a day, 5 days a week. We're right here. I'll be right back with your thoughts.

0: come back. Phil in Salinas, California. Hey, Phil, what's on your mind today?
1: Well, you know, Tom, I've been thinking. When you fill out an employment, you know, questionnaire, and they ask you, are you Caucasian, or are you black, or are you American Indian?
0: I don't think they can ask you that on an employment application any longer, but, you know, I get your point. Where are you going with it?
1: Well, I think that the Republicans keep calling themselves Americans when they're not. They're Republicans. They should be treated as such. They're traitors.
0: How?
1: Well, they keep going along with Trump.
0: No, I don't mean how are they traitors. I mean, how do you propose that we treat Republicans?
1: I propose we treat them as traitors.
0: Which means?
1: The whole House doesn't carry out their job, doesn't function. The Senate goes along with everything Trump wants. That's giving aid and comfort.
0: Yeah. Yeah, I get it, Phil. I get it. I'm not sure I would use the same language, but you know, I understand the sentiment. I certainly do. Phil, thank you. Gar in Atlanta. Hey, Gar, what's on your mind today?
2: How you doing today, Tom?
0: Good.
2: Very interesting show, but I'd like to bring up Juneteenth, which is coming up Friday.
0: Mm-hmm.
2: Hopefully you'll have some guests on explaining Juneteenth and what... the way I look at it is room for improvement. America has room for improvement.
0: Mm-hmm.
2: And where we've been determines where we're going. And we see where we're going now, and we've been there before. I mean, if you understand America's 250-year history, you know the significance of June 19th,
0: yeah,
2: which is Juneteenth.
0: Yeah.
2: And hopefully... people will understand how important this holiday is. And what did Peter Thiel say? Capitalism is more important than freedom.
0: Yeah.
2: I mean, freedom is the most expensive thing in the world, and somebody's always trying to take it away from you. Thank you, Tom.
0: Yeah, thank you, Gar. That's important sentiment. And we should be looking, Sean, for Juneteenth this Friday. We, you know, do a show on it. Lori in Ocala, Florida. Hey, Lori, what's up?
3: Tom, great show today.
0: Thank you.
3: I was listening to a couple of things people were saying about branding today, and there you go, that fascism word came up again.
0: Mm-hmm.
3: And back in the, let's call it the very early 70s, I took civics. I know what fascism is, but a lot of people don't.
0: Mm-hmm.
3: I'd say our branding, rather, should be, let's get rid of Hitlerism.
0: Hmm.
3: Make America good again. Let's get rid of Hitlerism. Nobody will doubt it. Nobody will. I mean, we're not calling them, you know, horrible names like Hillary Clinton did. We're saying, let's get rid of Hitlerism and let them deny that they're Hitleristic or whatever.
0: Mm-hmm. Yeah.
3: That nobody doesn't know who Hitler was,
0: right.
3: And we're not saying you a Trump anything.
0: Yeah,
3: this is
0: reverse branding. I mean, basically, the Republicans branded Kamala Harris as the friend of trans people with all their advertising,
3: right.
0: And this would be branding
3: exactly
0: the Republicans as the friends of Hitler. Yeah, I get it. I like that idea, Lori. I like that. Thank you. Keep thinking.
3: Thank you.
0: I like the way you think. Thank you. It's 49 minutes past the hour. Back with more of your calls in just 60 seconds. Stay with us. It's the Tom Hartman Program, the place where despair is not an option.

0: Hey, thanks so much for sharing our program and for reaching out to our stations and sponsors and letting them know that you're listening. It really means a lot to us. So MAGA Mike and the Republicans want a religious test for people running for public office. They want to know that you are sufficiently Christian to be worthy of being elected. Right. MAGA Mike is one of these seven mountain evangelicals. There are seven domains where these dominionists believe that we need to have religion completely take them over. Education, religion, family, business, government and military, arts and entertainment, and the media. Seriously. This is not what Jesus was preaching when he said, give unto Caesar what is Caesar and unto God what is God's. This is the opposite, in fact, of what Jesus was teaching. It's the opposite of Matthew 25, where Jesus said the only way to get to heaven is by feeding the hungry, healing the sick, helping the poor. This is counter-Christian, anti-Christian, in fact. In fact, I think you could say it is the Antichrist's work. There's a piece about it over at HartmanReport.com. Check it out. Welcome back. 9 minutes before the hour. Picking up your calls here. Joan in Camino Island, Washington. Hey, Joan, what's up?
1: Oh, I just wanted to... Hi, Tom. I just wanted to tag on to the gentleman that had called in about the protests in Albania. A couple of days ago on MS Now, they had footage that the Albanian protesters are also at the island tearing down the barricades, the barbed wire. I mean, it was women with children, too. I mean, it's everybody out there.
0: They're seriously pissed.
1: That's all. Yes, they are.
0: I mean, this is sort of like, you know, if Donald Trump decided to sell the Grand Canyon to Putin, you know, and the Russians came over and put a barbed wire fence around it and said, we're going to build a resort here. I mean, that's how the people of Albania are responding.
1: Yeah. And that's all. And great show today.
0: Thank you, Joan,
1: for all you do.
0: Thanks for your kind words and thanks for adding to that. Michael in Bronx, New York. Hey, Michael, what's up?
2: I want to apologize in advance for being so mad. But I heard what went down on Trump's so-called 80th birthday. Guy turns 80 and his despicable behavior reversed the digits. And that's how old he's acting, you know, more of an 8-year-old.
0: Emotionally, certainly.
2: And we got plenty of 8-year-olds that are more responsible, more respective, and more mature than his fat rump would ever hope to be. And then stunt that he pulled with that guy, Josh Hockett, you're not going to tell me, I'm not saying you, but no one's going to tell me that Trump didn't know what the hell he was doing. He certainly knew what the hell he was doing.
0: You're talking about the UFC fighter who said that Michelle Obama was a man?
2: Exactly. Yeah. And there was also reports that he pulled the same stunt with the same rhetoric with another female of color. So, you know, given Trump's history of racism, I mean, he would say he's the least racist. I would say he's the most racist. We need to pound on that. And the fact that this is now the second time the Obamas were racially attacked within 6 months. It was just a few months ago that Trump did the AI portrait of Obama's and depicted them as apes.
0: Right, and to this day has not apologized for that either. No, you're right, Michael. This is, you know, an earlier caller referred to them as the Confederates, and this is the Confederacy back. And for the moment, they've seized control of America. And whether they're going to hold control of America and turn us into something like the old Confederacy in the 1880s, in the late 1850s, where you can't vote unless you vote the right way, where black people and women have no rights whatsoever, where if you protest or you speak out against the government, you go to prison, you can get hanged, you can, you know, you get executed, you lose your privileges, lose your land. That was the Confederacy. The old Confederacy was a fascist state, and that's what these guys are reinventing. Michael, spot on. Thank you. Doug in Fort Collins, Colorado. Hey, Doug, what's up?
3: Hey, Tom. Thanks for having me on. I'll try to make this quick. You're talking about the right-wing bias or the left-wing media. Well, I'm surprised that I had to Google these things to find these stories. There were 200-plus adults arrested in Texas last month for kidnapping and sexually abusing over 90 children. Whoa. I had to Google, it's S-O-T-E-R-I-A, Sotera Shield 2026. Apparently, it's a real story.
0: Wow.
3: And it's like, why does this stuff not make the news? I mean, there's hundreds of kids and hundreds of adults. It happened in Alabama last month also. I hear nothing.
0: Well, I'm guessing that, was the FBI involved in this? Was this a federal raid or a state raid?
3: Yes.
0: Yeah.
3: Several.
0: So if the feds were involved, probably they're not bragging about it because it just reminds everybody of the charges that Trump was raping 15 and 16 year olds.
3: I think they just want to normalize it.
0: Yeah, well, it might be. Yeah. It might be. I mean, there's been a lot of Republicans recently busted for this kind of stuff, too. So who knows? But, Doug, thank you.
3: I have to go to foreign countries to get my news. Thanks, Tom, for all you do.
0: Yeah, good talking to you, Doug. Thanks. Clay in Vicksburg, Mississippi. Hey, Clay, you got the last minute. What's up? Oh, Clay, I'm so sorry. Your phone has that god-awful disease. We are changing phone companies, so let's try Don in Chicago. Clay, give us a call back tomorrow. Don in Chicago, you get the last 45 seconds. What's up?
4: Yeah, Tom, the guy that you had on there a few weeks ago who was talking about Trump when he got sued, his drawers off, and he filed bankruptcy. Now I know why he's in debt to these Russians. And one other thing, that guy Goldman, when they was investigating Hunter Biden, mm-hmm. and his father, they didn't go through with a few. So he said this witness that we got, we know he gonna have information. And then they found out that this guy was a spy from Russia. That guy that Goldman or whatever his name.
0: Yeah, I got to run, Don. But thank you, thanks for sharing that. And thanks for being with us today. We'll be back tomorrow, same time, same place. In the meantime, don't forget, democracy is not a spectator sport. It requires all of us. That includes you. So get out there, get active, tag. You're in. Have a great afternoon. Be good to yourself and the folks around you. Stay safe. Get your exercise. Eat your veggies. And out.

0: succeeded altogether. I have certainly educated myself.
1: Good morning. I'm Ted Whiteside. The show is called Under the Influence. We're broadcasting one more time here from our home studio. And off of the top, we'll apologize for the fact that the fidelity broadcast quality is not exactly the same as it is in the studio, but we make do. For those of you who are tuning in for the first time to Under the Influence, let me give you a little overview as to the nature of our show, which, of course, with the COVID-19 pandemic, we've had to modify some things, and you'll understand why in just a few moments when I give you an overview of Under the Influence. Under the Influence, it focuses on playing material from artists who will be coming into the local area within the next week. We'll play a cut, sometimes two, of theirs, and we'll generally match that up then with an influence on their musical development. So let me define some of the terms. When we talk about artists, we're talking primarily about contemporary music, rock and roll, all forms of rock and roll, Americana, rhythm and blues, et cetera, et cetera, et cetera. We don't play much classical music, and we don't play much jazz. So hopefully that narrows it down for you. Appearing in the local area. Well, we are here in Carrboro, North Carolina. Local area, as far as we're concerned, is what we call the Triangle, which is the counties of Wake, Durham, and Orange, and which are the towns and cities of Raleigh, Cary, Carrboro, Chapel Hill, Durham, Pittsburgh, etc. It's a pretty good size area, and we're very fortunate to have a large amount of music halls. I call them music halls. You can call them whatever you would like, music venues, etc. We think that that has a lot to do both with the artistic communities that surround us, but in truth, probably more to do with the number of colleges and universities in our immediate vicinity. So we're talking about, and I'll, I'm sure, forget to identify a school or two, but I know that you'll give me some latitude here. But we're talking about North Carolina, University of North Carolina, Chapel Hill, Duke. We're talking about North Carolina Central. We're talking about Meredith. We're talking about North Carolina State, et cetera, et cetera, et cetera. So we have, I would say at any given time, we have close to 15 music venues that are busy and are scheduling people on a regular basis. So we have a lot of talent on tour coming into the local area, which is great. Within a week, we define that as stated. So our show is on Thursday morning. So we'll play material for artists who are going to be appearing in the local area between Thursday night and including up to next Wednesday night. What else did we say? Artists who are on tour will be appearing in the local area within the next week, and influence. Generally, we'd identify who influenced who by material and or direct contact with the artists themselves. On a rare occasion, we'll hear something, we'll be unable to get in touch with the artists or find information about who they feel has been influential. And if it rings a bell for us, it'll ring a bell, hopefully, for you. So I'm going to play another cut of music and come back and talk with you a little bit about why this is a difficult time, among other reasons.

We started off the show today with a fella by the name Saul Zozana. S-A-U-L, capital Z-O-N-A-N-A, Saul Zunana. A cut called Midnight Rain. So I told you I would talk a little bit about where our show is at. Keep in mind that the opening definitional sentence of Under the Influence is that we play material from artists who are going to be appearing in the local area within the next week. So I know those of you who are fleet of foot out there figured out immediately what the problem is, and that is that no one is appearing anywhere over the within the next week. There are no concerts going on. There are no shows going on. All of our music venues are quiet. So that presents a challenge to us since, you know, we have a fundamental premise of the show, and that premise is essentially out the window. So what are we doing? We're going back to some of our original shows. We've been doing this for about 2.5 years now and have really enjoyed it, obviously. So we're going back, taking a look at some of our earlier shows, becoming a bit embarrassed by the lack of sophistication and presentation. But that was new, and we were still figuring it out. Hopefully, you'll omit some of, or you'll forgive us for some of the omissions and foibles that we experienced back then, and of course, we still, to one degree or another, continue our experience in the present day. So we started off with Zonana, a cut called Midnight Rain, which

Followed that up with the influence that Saul himself has identified, and that, of course, being John Lennon and the Beatles, the song called For No One. We are getting ready to play another cut from Saul. You just hold on and we'll be right with you. Thanks.

Paul's Susanna. I like this stuff. There's so many artists out there who, you know, you listen to their stuff and you wonder, how come they didn't become more famous than they are, or at least better known than they seem to be? I'd put Saul in that group, I think. Talented guy. Working out of Franklin, Tennessee at this point in time. But, yeah, he's a New York City kid. I think there's something about his music that tells, sort of gives that away, don't you think? He obviously loves the Beatles. Hold on.

0: every time I hear that voice, it makes me conclude that there was no way the Beatles could not have become one of the greatest bands of all time. We put McCartney, Lennon, Harrison, and Ringo Starr together. It was fate. Group that really sort of flew onto the scene a few years ago, probably about 5, 6, 7 years ago now, which is emblematic, I think, or at least representative of the talent that exists just in this small little set of communities that surround our station. They were called MIPSO, M-I-P-S-O, and they've done quite well. They had a bass player named Wood Robinson, who's been with them right from pretty much from the beginning, I believe. Well, he's decided to branch out and do some recording of his own. I think you're going to like it.
1: When a fella gets to thinking, he follows it with knowing that from this place he never will be going. The midnight express won't leave the station for too long, but my home, it ain't never gonna change. The Oklahoma dust, it settled, and the corn

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But I'll stay. I'll sneak around.

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Their dollar signs are next to numbers, the talk to lines on the graph, and the graph says they can make bigger dollar signs.

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Although my bones ain't in the ground, my hands are still covered in dirt, and my ghost will always roam my father's land. I may be gone, I still sneak around like an old graveyard ghost.

Now, if you didn't like that cut, then you're just not going to like Wood Robinson. That's a beautiful song. Nowhere Bound. I read about how he puts his material together, how he writes his own songs, which actually was the sort of propellant that moved him, not necessarily out of Mipso, but to be able to go on into the studio, essentially, you know, with he being the point person and bringing some other musicians in and putting his material together. He commented that he writes most of his songs off guitar, but he said, I do, or I have done several from piano. That obviously was one of them. He also said that he has a sense of a song when he is able to integrate and pull in his bass playing at the same time. And if you heard the end of that song, you could hear that absolutely perfectly. There is a singer-songwriter who composes probably 99.9% of his material via piano. He's one of my favorites. And this is one of the songs that I think will always make him, both now and in the future, as a legendary singer-songwriter. His name is Randy Newman.

If that doesn't take your breath away, probably nothing will. The great Randy Newman. People think Randy Newman, you know, spent his entire career doing parodies and satires and doing the music for Disney films. There's a whole lot more out there that Randy Newman has worked on and has accomplished over the years. That cut goes way back. I don't know that the album is called Good Old Boys or something along those lines, but it's a song about primarily about Louisiana. And if you ever get your hands on that piece of music, it is stunning, absolutely stunning. Randy Newman. I'm Ted Whiteside. The show is called Under the Influence, and that's my phone in the background. We're going to shut that off in just a second. I'm going to throw it out the window in just a second. Hope you're enjoying the show. We're coming up to about the half hour, and we're moving along here again. We're broadcasting from our home studio at this point in time, which presents some challenges, and the quality isn't probably the best, and we don't have our lovely, familiar, hot warming equipment. You know, you fall in love with the studio after a while and you miss it terribly when you're not there. So bear with us. Probably another week or two before we head back into the studio. We'll see. But we're all hunkering down and beginning to crawl out just a little bit, but be careful and be safe. I'm Ted Whiteside. The show is called Under the Influence. By the way, you're listening to WCOMLP, Chapel Hill, and Cobb Borough. How about just a little bit more of Wood Robinson?

faces gulp, their eyes are blurred, their shirts all soaked with sweat. He's riding hard to catch that herd, but he ain't caught them yet. Cause they've got to ride forever on that range up in the sky. All the horses snorting fire as they ride on, hear their cry.

0: we should reach out and see if we could interview or talk with Wood Robinson. You know, these are cuts and associations and influences, so to speak, from, I think, the third or fourth show that we did way back in August of 2017. What was I thinking? Johnny Cash, Ghostwriters in the Sky, associating that with Wood Robinson. Maybe, you know, maybe Wood Robinson would say, wow, you know, that's definitely was and is an influence. But he'd be being very, very kind. I'm Ted Whiteside. The show is called Under the Influence. Hope you're having a good time with us here today. We're broadcasting from our home studio, which you can probably tell and probably have figured out way before I mentioned it. We're all hunkering, still hunkering down from COVID-19. Sometimes the news and the predictions for the future are worse than what we've already been through. So that's very, very concerning, isn't it? Be safe, be safe, be safe. Can't emphasize that enough. Show is called Under the Influence. We play material from artists who are on tour and will be appearing in the local area within the next week, and then we associate that with an influence on their musical development. Okay. We can say that in all one breath now, and, you know, sort of like a little bit of an elevator speech. However, none of it is true. at least right now it's not true. You know, because nobody's coming into the local area within the next week. My goodness. That's a grave, grave, grave concern of everyone in the music business, and that is what venues will open and when and what artists will be appearing and what groups will still be together. There's going to be a lot of sadness, I think, around that issue. But let's not be sad right now. I'm Ted Whiteside. The show is called Under the Influence. I always considered this woman to have one of the premier voices in rock and roll and Americana folk. Her name is Jennifer Warnes.
1: Say wow. A prayer for the

fastens it tight? Who snaps it asunder the very next night? Some say it's him, some say it's her. Some say love's like smoke.

What a beautiful song. That's the Ballad of the Runaway Horse. And Jennifer Warnes. Extraordinary orchestration in that song. Beautiful lyrics. That's from the album of Jennifer Warnes material. Jennifer Warnes singing the material of Leonard Cohen. The album is called Famous Blue Raincoat. It's been out and around now for quite some time. It's absolutely beautiful, beautiful album if you get the chance to put your hands on it. I think you'll enjoy it. Jennifer Warnes, The Ballad of the Runaway Horse. I'm Ted Whiteside. The show is called Under the Influence.

It's called Crazy Crazy Mama. I'm sure you didn't know that. The artist is Rocky Erickson. Sort of a cult sort of figure in rock and roll for many, many years. Passed away a year ago at the age of 71. Rocky Erickson, Crazy Crazy Mama. We're at it. We might as well do back to back.

Rock and roll simply would not have been the same if it weren't for people like Little Richard, Jerry Lee Lewis. Those guys who went up on stage night after night after night and gave it all. Gave it all away. Rock and roll's grandfathers. I'll play another cut from Rocky Erickson. Rocky Erickson, who was a punk rocker in the earlier stages of his career, always struggled with mental health issues. Lifelong, but could put out some great, great material. This cut is called Think of as One.

Erickson. I'm Ted Whiteside, by the way, in case you hadn't picked up on that previously. The show is called Under the Influence. And you're listening to WCOMLP Chapel Hill in Carrboro. Yeah. We hope you're doing okay. The news is such a mixed bag. It's very difficult to discern if we're moving in the right direction or we're not. Is this the apex? Is this just the beginning? Where are things going to be at next week? Where are things going to be at come September and beyond? How many people can go to a store? How many people will wear masks? It is a nonstop, day in and day out, both dilemma, challenge, and tragedy. We hope you're safe. We hope you're listening to this show and other shows on WCOM that will buoy your spirits, we think. I'm followed today by my dear friend, Carl. Creative, colorful people, always does a great show. And a fascinating kind of show. And that leads me to talk just a little bit about WCOM. In fact, you know what? Let's play another great, and then we'll talk about that when we come on back. His name is Marvin Gaye.

sometimes you play the most popular and the most obvious song from an artist. We try not to do that, frankly. We spend a lot of time poking around looking for really high quality material from artists, but maybe some stuff that you haven't heard before. But every so often, you know, you cue up somebody and you say, well, and I've done this with Marvin Gaye. I've played some church music, some real early Marvin Gaye where he was, you know, sort of Jerry Vale, Robert Goulet kind of guy. But then you think back and you go, what's going on? And you immediately have to play it. And we did. Hope you enjoyed it. I'm Ted Whiteside's show is called Under the Influence. We generally play material from artists who are on tour and going to be appearing in the local area within the next week. And then we'll play a cut of music or two that influenced their musical development. That's right. You guessed it. There are no artists who are appearing in the local area within the next week. Maybe in their own bedroom or their own living room, but they're not at a club. So what are we doing? We're going back in time. We're going back into 2017, I guess, right? Yeah. And pulling some of the material that we played in some of our earliest shows when we were young and probably mildly stupid. You notice I said mildly. So it's a hodgepodge. We weren't anywhere near as organized as we are now. And even now. I said I wanted to talk a little bit about WCOM, and maybe we'll spread this out over the next 15 or 20 minutes or so. But let me give you a little bit of information. WCOM, LP. LP stands for low power. We are a community radio station. And we are all volunteers. We'll talk a little bit more about that when we come on back. Called a giant dog. They're out of Houston. And one of the interesting things about playing a cut of theirs, actually we played this cut originally in 2017, as I've cited a couple of times today. But one of the interesting things about going back and doing a little bit of poking around, a little bit of research on a giant dog, I see that they're listed to do a concert in Kansas City in about 3 weeks or so. So we'll see as to whether that takes place. They had another date set up for a concert a few nights later in Arizona, and that's been canceled. So we'll see what happens with the Kansas City date. But I wanted to make the point that they are co-performing with the Whiffs. And those of you who follow the show week in and week out know that the Whiffs are one of my favorite new groups of all time. So I just thought I'd toss that in. But A Giant Dog started out when they were in high school in Houston, Texas. Sabrina Ellis, Andrew Cashin, and Orville Neely. And they were doing AC/DC stuff, the Ramones, Joan Jett. So you get the picture. I played this stuff a couple of years ago, and I liked it. And I'm going to give you a chance to catch up. A Giant Dog.

that's exactly the way rock and roll is supposed to be. You know, rock and roll was never, ever created or devised or evolved as something pristine and neat and, you know, all the corners folded down symmetrically. You're supposed to play the wrong chord sometimes. You're supposed to have your voice crack a little bit. There's an urgency to true rock and roll. A Giant Dog just gave you an example of that. That song was called King and Queen, a group out of Houston, Texas. So I talk a little bit about WCOM, Volunteer Radio, Community Radio, 501c3 nonprofit, and that's where we're headed with this. It's a tough time. People are unemployed. People are trying to figure out how they're going to stay in their residence. They're going to pay the rent or the mortgage. So it's one heck of a time to ask for support. But some people are doing pretty good. Some people have the capacity to help us out. This message is for you guys. If you're listening to WCOM right now and you listen on and off periodically, you're hearing some really diverse, interesting programming. We could use your help. We have bills to pay, too. If you can't afford it now, maybe later in the future. If you can afford it now, we'll be picking up the mail in the next few days or so. We'd love to see a check from you. Or you can go right online, hit that donate button. Help us out. I'm Ted Whiteside. The show's called Under the Influence. Speaking of Queen...

There's no doubt that Freddie Mercury was once in a lifetime talent. And Queen, so innovative and so far ahead. However, having said all of that, I still can't get over the fact that Brian May, lead guitarist for Queen, is an astrophysicist and has worked and consulted with NASA. I'll never get my hands around that. I'm Ted Whiteside. The show is called Under the Influence. Hope you're having a good time with us here today. Sorry about the mixed fidelity and quality of audio here. We're doing our home studio thing while we're all trying to be safe in regard to COVID-19 virus. Hope you're being safe too. So you play a cut from Queen, and you're sitting there thinking, geez, you know, I remember that era. I remember the quality of that sound. Geez. Let me play a little ELO.

could never say that Jeff Lyne was non-flamboyant and never took risks. You know, you wonder when you hear that sort of harmonizing chorus in the background, you know, would a group nowadays be so confident about themselves as to say, yeah, we can do that. We'll all sing in falsetto, secondary harmony. I don't know. But there you go, back to back. Innovative, creative, totally and completely out of the box. Stuff that nobody thought to put together prior to Freddie Mercury, Brian May, Jeff Lyne from ELO. Amazing stuff. Hope you're enjoying the show today. We're hoping that our quality, our vocal quality is coming through halfway decently. Probably going to open up our studio at WCOM sometime in the next several days. And then we'll have to all make individual decisions about whether we want to go on into the studio and record from there. There's absolutely no doubt that it's much more comfortable. It's home. And if you want to dance around and you know, as you're listening to the wonderful sound out of these phenomenal speakers that we have, you can do it. Stare out the window. Throw your hands up and say, oh my goodness. Getting back to the studio will be a nice thing. But we are what we are, and we have what we have right now. I hope you're enjoying it. It's Ed Whiteside's show. It's called Under the Influence. Stick around.

I-G-O-I-G-O-I-G-O-I-G-O-I-G-O-I-G-O-I-G-O-I-G-O-I-G-O-I-G-O-I-G-O-I-G-O-I-G-O-I-G-O-I-G-O-I-G-O-I-G-O-I-G-O-I-G-O-I-G-O-I-G-O-I-G-O-I-G-O-I-G-O-I-G-O-I-G-O-I-G-O-I-G-O-I-G-O-I-G-O-I-G-O-I-G-O-I-G-O-I-G-O-I-G-O-I-G-O-I-G-O-I-G-O-I-G-O-I-G-O-I-G-O-I-G-O-I-G-O-I-G-O-I-G-O-I-G-O-I-G-O-I-G-O-I-G-O-I-G-O-I-G-O-I-G-O-I-G-O-I-G-O-I-G-O-I-G-O-I-G-O-I-G-O-I-G-O-I-G-O-I-G-O-I-G-O-I-G-O-

His name is Mobley. And I know you're thinking, well, it must be a 10-person band, right? Wrong. It's one guy. Mobley. They say that people have been in awe and sometimes restless, you know, as he sets up. Again, it's one guy. He's got a keyboard, a sampler rack, multiple guitars, drums. And on top of it all, he's presenting a video show in the background synchronized with his music. I know you're thinking, well, I've seen and heard that, but that's nothing new. Mobley is something new. Out of Austin, Texas. Doing some very, very nice stuff. So darn nice. We're going to play Mobley back to back. We don't often do that. We usually, when we have the capacity to really do a show, the show whereby we're playing material for artists who are coming into the local area, we'll generally then play a cut of this and then a cut of an influence and maybe even a second cut of the band that's coming in local and a second influence. Well, nobody's traveling. Nobody's coming in local. All the music halls are docking. Keep our fingers crossed that they all light up very, very soon. Mobley had the good fortune of being asked to perform on Audio Tree. If you've never checked them out, they're on YouTube. I guess a number of other venues. They bring in some real, real talented folks. Interview them in between songs. It's very interesting. You learn a good deal about contemporary music and the efforts that these folks put in day in and day out. Mobley.

couple of years ago, I was talking with a young woman who works at Cat's Cradle, which just happens to be a few doors down from WCON. We're very fortunate to have such a great, famous, internationally famous music hall in our backyard. Anyway, I was talking with this young woman who, as I mentioned, worked at Cat's Cradle. And Mobley was coming into town within 2 or 3 days, I believe. And I'd been listening to some of his stuff and, you know, made the comment, which I'm sure aged me forever in her mind. I made the comment, boy, it must be very difficult for him to get all those instruments, you know, sort of in sync and, you know, go from one instrument to the next. And she looked at me like I was completely and totally out of my mind and said something about a synthesizer and, you know, some other piece of equipment that I still to this day have no idea what she was talking about. But basically her message was, what? You know, all of that is already pre-recorded, synchronized at the touch of his finger or the movement of his hand. My response was very, very elaborate and impressive, actually. I said, oh, Mobley.

Gold TV on the radio. They've done some very, very interesting work. They bounced back after a real tragedy in the early 2011, 2012. Their bass player, keyboard player, died of lung cancer. And they had to bounce back from that. Took them a little while, but they're still out there doing some really nice stuff out of Brooklyn, New York. They also have had some interesting guests appear on their albums, including David Bowie. So there's a real appreciation for the innovation that TV on the radio brings to their music. Because if anybody was an innovator, it was David Bowie. We're going to move sideways a bit. Against the grain, I would dare say. We end up playing a couple of cuts from Mowgli, a cut from TV on the radio. And we're going to go all the way across the aisle. This guy won more accolades, more trophies than you can imagine. He won 4 Grammys in 1 year. He was admitted into the Grammy Hall of Fame, Grammy Lifetime Achievement Award in 2012. Male Vocalist of the Year from both Country Music Association and the Academy of Country Music. Took CMA's top award. This is the 1968 Entertainer of the Year. He acted in a movie and he got an award, Golden Globe, for most promising newcomer. I guess you'd say he was a talent. He grew up in complete and total poverty. Basically, his family were sharecroppers. His name is Glenn Campbell.

identified by some of the great guitarists in the world as one of the four or five best guitarists ever. I was reading a little bit about the, and I haven't seen this, by the way. I should probably organize my thoughts here before we go forward. I was reading about the documentary that was done on Glenn Campbell's last tour. He announced that he had Alzheimer's in June of 2011. About a year and a half or so later, he and his family, three of his family members, went out on tour together. And the documentary was filmed by James Keach. And it was all about that final tour of Glenn Campbell's. Maybe you're familiar with Rotten Tomatoes. Rotten Tomatoes is a online movie critic page, or series of pages. And they very rarely give a 100% rating. They did on the Glenn Campbell documentary. Probably we all need to watch that a bit. A Better Place, Glenn Campbell. I think we're going to play, we might, if we have time, we're going to play a, so I think it's a tribute sort of song and for Glenn Campbell. We'll see as to whether we get to that, and we'll talk about that when we do. I'm Ted Whiteside. The show is called Under the Influence. Going to be with you for about another, about a little hour or so. Having a good time here today. We're broadcasting from our home studio, which is always a challenge, frankly. The fidelity isn't as good. The microphones are definitely not as good. And the organization of a show is a little more challenging. So I hope you bear with us. Don't forsake us. And it won't be long. Hopefully we'll be back in the studio. But until then, this is the way we put shows together.

is Joshua Coppender, and he's out of Western North Carolina. He's out of Asheville, which is a little bit of a, I guess you'd call it a progressive retreat. There's probably better ways of saying that, but it is the home of a whole host of artists of all different ilk. And it is the home of Joshua Coppender. By the way, I think we finally are back on track now. And I look forward to our next show. As we're moving forward, and I can see as we're moving forward, that in September of 2017, we're beginning to really put the elements of Under the Influence together. And you're going to see an example of that. This is, you know, going back in time to find it when we got it right and when we it all made sense for us. I think you're going to see, I know you're going to see an example of that with Joshua Coppender. We played a cut of his just a moment ago. We're going to play an influence. We're going to come back from that and play another Joshua Coppender cut. And we're going to play then another influence. So you can see, you know, I mean, how many folks will sort of reveal their struggle to get to a certain place? And here we are. We're doing that. I'm proud of myself. How about that? I'm Ted Whiteside. The show is called Under the Influence. If you're listening and you have some friends out there, you know they're home and they're bored, they got nothing to do, tell them to fire up the internet and go to WCOMFM.org. And there are many, many wonders on that website, including a button that says listen. All you need to do is press on that. And if you do it right now, you'll hear me. But you can listen to WCOM at any time. So give them a yell. Turn them on. If you'd like, I get everybody or a lot of people on my weekly update sheet, which we generally send out on Wednesday night in anticipation of our show the next day. So send me their email and I'll make sure that they get on our list. I can be communicated with at teddyz001@gmail.com. It's teddyz001@gmail.com. So, as we previewed, we got a cut. And now, actually, the fact that there was two pieces of music for Joshua Coppender suggests that he was one of our featured artists of the week, which is an honor that is gone after and solicited with great desperation by a whole host of artists. We're very selective. You're listening to WCOMLP Chapel Hill in Cobb Harbor. An influence for Joshua Coppender.

He recorded stuff that was dramatically different than the solo work of Paul McCartney, certainly different than the solo work done by John Lennon. His name is George Harrison, no longer with us, but quite a talent. And when you think of the Beatles, and I talk about them with some frequency because that was a gestalt that happened with those four guys. Pretty remarkable. And so you listen to their post-Beatles work, and you can see the merging of those very unique and very different sort of talents and styles behind that locked door. George Harrison. We said we'd finally found our sweet spot, I guess you'd call it. Whereas in September 2017, we were beginning to really refine the concept of Under the Influence. And just in case you missed previous definitions, one more time. Under the Influence plays material from artists who are on tour in the local area within the next week. And then we'll play a cut, sometimes two, of music that influenced their musical development. And as we always say now, this is a challenge because nobody's on tour. So what we've done, we go back to the golden age of touring, 2017, when we first started this show. And we're looking at some of the material we played in September of that year. The featured artists for that particular week, it was like the first or second week in September, was Joshua Carpenter out of Asheville, North Carolina. Let's take another listen to a talent from 3 years ago. Hopefully he's still out there and performing. We'll have to check it out. Joshua Carpenter.

Alex Chilton is his name. Those of you who follow music pretty closely, you'll remember. You know that he was the lead singer for the Box Tops. Remember the letter? Recorded by Alex Chilton when he was 16 years of age. Amazing, huh? He was one of the influences identified by Joshua Carpenter, who back in September of 2017 was one of our featured artists. We played a couple of cuts from Joshua Carpenter, and we played two influences. We played George Harrison a few moments ago and Alex Chilton. Joshua himself identified these influences, so you can tell that he's paying attention for sure. Alex Chilton, the rumor for some time, or at least the mistaken, what's that phrase that Kellyanne Conway used, phrase, alternative facts about what happened to Alex Chilton. He passed away at 59 years of age several years ago. And the alternate facts was the information about drug usage, et cetera, et cetera, et cetera. The fact of the matter is Alex Chilton passed away while mowing his lawn in New Orleans. I bet it was a hot day. And I'm not trying to be facetious, but good God, it can get hot in New Orleans. Alex Chilton moved on from the Box Tops. He did quite a bit of solo stuff and then moved over to a group that is identified by artist after artist as having been and continues to be influential on their musical development. That's the group Big Star, Alex Chilton and several other very, very talented folks. So Joshua, good choice and good taste. I'm Ted Whiteside. The show is called Under the Influence. Hope you had a good time with us here today. We got a little bit more music to play, and maybe we'll even talk a little bit. I know you just went, oh, my God, if he continues. Well, you're tuned in, rightfully so.

looking at the material that we have for our show here today, I'm thinking, well, you know, we're going to come up a little short of our traditional 3 hours. We're at about 2 hours and 15 minutes or so, and we got 2 or 3 other cuts. But I was reminded, when we use that phrase, I was reminded, there's always there's a sense of like somebody from the outside reminded us of something. But it can be a very internal process, right? I reminded myself. Is that possible? I hope so. Anyway, I was reminded of the fact that a friend of mine will go under the name to protect his reputation and you know, in the sake of anonymity, he'll go under the name Peter, asked me to play a couple of cuts from a band that is one of his favorites and happens to be one of mine also. And I did not schedule them to be played today. So in a few moments, I'm going to go search and see if I can find a couple pieces of material. Now, I'm not going to tell you who they are, because if I can't find it, you'll be so disappointed you'll never listen again. And I know that'll be the case with Peter. So let me poke around.

song was called Little Bell. And he was around in early September 2017. Let's play another cut from that period of time. The band is called Unwound.

The band is called Unwound, and they were local in September of 2017. You know, Trace, is a funny thing. You know, I could play a kind of music and have 10 folks sitting around listening to it. And, you know, the opinion of 10 would probably vary from, you know, on a scale of 0 to 10. Would probably range all the way from the top to the bottom. So you wonder, when that's the case, you know, how does certain either groups or pieces of music get so popular and so deeply appreciated? Well, I guess, you know, probably if you hit, you know, 7 out of 10, 8, that's pretty darn good. And that's probably the way that it happens. So I don't think it's universal. It may simply be what they call a plurality. Who knows? I talked about this because this song is the song we're going to play next is a song that I absolutely think is a great, great song. And it's the kind of song, at least for me, that, you know, you listen to it and you walk around for 2 or 3 days with the song in your head, find yourself, you know, sort of humming melodies. Since we're recording, I just listened back to a piece of the intro to this song.

and either my microphone is in serious condition or I'm losing my voice, one of the two. So forgive us, we're plowing through the virus, right? Recording off-site, trying to put as much quality material together for your enjoyment as possible. This group is called The Good Graces. And the song is called 7-Year Sentence. I really like it.

The Good Graces, one of my favorite songs. I'm going to hell. Everyone will be there. I can't possibly be lonely. The Good Graces. It's called 7-Year Sentence. Okay, so now, this is the part of the show you've all been waiting for. Michael, get in contact with Peter, a.k.a. Pete, and let him know we're finishing with the Struts, back to back. I hope you had a good time today. I hope you enjoy the remaining music. We'll be back again next week. Be safe. Be careful.

0: Hey, this is J.P. Williams of the J.P. Williams Blues Band. You're tuned to WCOM-LP, Chapel Hill and Carrboro Station for the best in blues.
1: 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That's at noon today. I am your host, Mr. B. This is the fourth in our four consecutive all news days. No guests. Get back to normal next week. Partly wanted to see if I could do it without losing steam. Also, just didn't have any guests. I fell behind in my recruitment efforts. So I thought, well, okay. And I still could do another 3 or 4 days, as it turns out. But we will have news from all over the Triangle. Starting here in Northern Orange County, the location of the WHUP studios, tastefully appointed without any gold leaf or gilt, either kind of gilt. Above Legendary Dual Supply Hardware Store in beautiful historic downtown Hillsboro, North Carolina. Ground zero for the advancement of society in America, certainly in the Piedmont and the state of North Carolina and the Eastern Seaboard. You want to go farther than that, be my guest. After we're done here, we'll head down to Chapel Hill and Carrboro, over to Durham, and then Wake Counties, maybe Chatham. And we'll have a few tunes, starting with a band from Concord, North Carolina, who are going to be at Lorraine's Coffee House, the bluegrass venue in Garner. They have a lot of good music coming through there. And on Friday night, they have a North Carolina bluegrass gospel band, the Gospel Plowboys.

the Gospel Plowboys. Poor Rich Man. That came from an album they put out in October of 2022 called Still Standing. Gospel Plowboy is going to be at Lorraine's Coffee House and Truth in Advertising. They are a gospel bluegrass band. That's what they do. May not be your thing, but the music's good. If the message doesn't resonate, well, go to a different show at Lorraine's Coffee House. There's a bluegrass festival, by the way, happening this weekend up in Roxborough. You can check that out. It's actually closer to here than Raleigh is. Or Durham, for that matter. Closer to Durham than Raleigh. But I'll let you do the digging on that one. 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And again, a free case review to determine if they would be a good fit for you. And they sponsor the 3D News. It tells me something. I don't know. It may tell you something completely different. The exclusive Mega Doppler 10,000 radar range XXX forecast. Breezy today. And it looks like rain. I say that quietly. I don't want to jinx it. Now, oddly, the Mega Doppler 10,000 says the rain will start officially today, Thursday, but it won't start until after midnight. I don't know how you reconcile those two things, but the Mega Doppler 10,000 is either hedging his bets or knows something I don't about our 24-hour cycles. Nonetheless, it's going to be a scorcher today, partly cloudy skies, and again, breezy. Winds pushing up to 20 miles an hour this morning before leveling off. The big rain will come somewhere right around 11 p.m. or midnight, or maybe a little later, and will continue into the morning. Possibility now back to about 3/4 of an inch. That would be grand. I'm not going to make any hard and fast predictions, even though we're right on that line where they should be able to get it close to right, if not right. So the volume may not be correct, but it's looking like about 100% chance of rain just about midnight time and into the early hours of tomorrow morning. So again, between the time it starts, we may get some starting right around 5 p.m. and going till about 11. That's round one. The more certain rains will come again right around 11 p.m. or midnight. So hopefully we will get that 3/4 of an inch. And it could be heavy at times, mostly, though, after everybody's asleep. At least if you have a normal sleep schedule, like go to bed at night and wake up in the morning. High today of 96 degrees, that's going to cause some problems. A low of 69, and then tomorrow cooling off as the front moves through. Upper 80s after the rain is done for the high tomorrow, and 60 for an overnight low. That'll be nice. Saturday, pretty much the same, partly cloudy. Into Sunday, a little more sun, back into the low 90s.
And then it looks like on Monday, some afternoon thunderstorms. We're still a long ways from getting out of our drought condition. But still, any rain is good. And then next week, there is a chance. And that's all we can say right now. Like 25% chance means they have no clue. Even our mega Doppler 10,000 doesn't have a clue as to whether or not we'll actually get any rain. But temperatures will hover in the upper 80s and low 90s for most of next week. There's a heat advisory today because it's going to get up to 97 here. Heat index will exceed three figures all over the triangle, including northern Orange County. It'll be harsher to the south and to the east, with the heat index climbing to as high as 108 degrees in most locations, from Durham and Chatham all the way to the coast. Going to be a scorcher. And this, of course, will increase the risk of heat-related illnesses. Drink plenty of fluids. Check up on your elderly neighbors. Make sure they're okay. And please, please do not leave your pets in the car, even for a short time. Animals, especially those like people who are young, elderly, or overweight, will be suffering in a very short time. Even if the windows have been left open an inch or two, it can become critically hot in your vehicle. You'll have to leave the AC on if you're going to drive around with an animal in your car and take any time away in a retail establishment, for example. Finally, Durham Water Efficiency Manager James Lynn explained why Durham implemented Stage 2 water restrictions starting a few days ago on Monday and skipped Stage 1 altogether. When we ran our hydraulic model, we actually triggered Stage 1 and Stage 2 simultaneously, he said. Our spring was relatively dry. We're not used to seeing that. That's one of the things the model picked up on and triggered Stage 2 more quickly. Well, one of the reasons they did that is because Lake Mickey, one of their drinking water sources, is only 40% full. 40%? You would think the trigger would occur well before Lake Mickey dipped to the 40% level. Little River Reservoir, the other source, about 61% full. I think they need a new model there. The purpose of Stage 1 is to be the first stage before Stage 2, not to have them both trigger simultaneously.

an Orange County Sheriff's Office major. It seemed almost plausible because the caller ID indicated that the call was placed from the Orange County Sheriff's Office phone number. The individual informed the resident who got the call that someone had stolen their ID. And after providing the individual's correct social security number, birth date, address, and email address, explained that the thief used the victim's information to buy millions of dollars worth of fentanyl, and that now, for safety reasons, the victim needed to enter the witness protection program under a new identity. That's where it starts to get a little bit beyond the pale. He did email official documents, put that in air quotes, and then the caller transferred the person to a, quote, FBI agent. After that, it got more complex. Sheriff's office didn't want to go into too many details, give other people ideas. But, according to the sheriff's office post, the resident smelled something fishy and went over to the sheriff's office to talk with them. Despite the agent's insistence on complete secrecy for the victim's own safety. Yeah, don't tell anybody, especially us. Anyway, scam averted. The sheriff's office says the scams keep on coming and getting more and more elaborate. That one, though, as soon as they said you need to relocate to some other place and get a new identity, I would have said, nah. No, I don't think so. But people clearly fall for it. Bizarre. The drought has forced cancellation of Graham's Slice of Summer Festival because it is a water-themed event scheduled for June 27th at Bill Cook and Park in Graham because of the drought. One of a number of water recreational businesses on rivers locally. Business is not good because the river levels are too low for rafting and other things. The Hillsboro July 4th celebration, Together We Are America, getting a little press now. Hopefully this will draw some actual attendees to the event. They're spending $50,000+ to put this on. And there is competition or competing events. What I was trying to say, like the big Raleigh July 4th America 250 event in Dix Park in downtown. Chapel Hill has one. Apex, however, has canceled their July 4th party because of construction work on the main drag. They do a big old-fashioned 4th of July every year, but because construction on that main drag is ongoing and taking longer than expected, they can't do it. Apex spending about $4 million on a streetscape project in the heart of downtown that has pushed a lot of nearby business owners to the brink financially. Not well planned. They're widening sidewalks in the streetscape project to allow for more outdoor dining. But already one business is closed. And no 4th of July party. We'll be bringing you more details about the one in Hillsboro, which will include a lot of musical performances, laser light show, lots of vendors, a little mini parade in the River Park, and watermelon, which Mayor Mark Bell says is required. You can't have a 4th of July event without watermelon. I never read that rule, but okay, Mayor Bell. All at the River Park on July 4th. We will keep mentioning that. Said I would get to the Alamance County development proposals.

for Southeast Alamance, right on the Orange County line. Two subdivisions that could bring as many as, how many homes is it? Let me get back to the beginning of this story. 1,000 homes, which would multiply by a factor of 10 the number of residents in a 10-square-mile area. One of those on Morrow Mill Road, 440-acre farm. And then another one just half a mile up the road or so, Hunter's Ridge. Neighbors are afraid this is just the beginning. These are big subdivisions plunked down essentially in the middle of nowhere where it's just agricultural. Unfortunately for the neighbors and others who object to these two giant subdivisions, looks like it would be hard to stop because the county doesn't really have jurisdiction over this. State rules say that because Alamance County lacks zoning, the towns have zoning, but the county doesn't have zoning. That means any review of plans for subdivisions are left to a staff technical committee that only considers local and state rules and building codes. And if they are up to those codes, the proposals, they have to be approved. County Planning Director Matthew Hoagland said that staff is, quote, pretty limited in what they can do. We can't really subjectively say we think this is a bad idea or we don't like it, and therefore we're going to deny the permit. There has to be a reason why the proposals have fallen short of the regulations. I don't think they anticipated this, and now they're paying a price. You have to be proactive in your planning departments, or something like this will come along. Two of these things, in fact. Neighbors trying to do what they can to stop the proposal, but mostly moving forward in the future, enacting zoning rules and passing a zoning ordinance to preclude additional projects like this. Neighbors are afraid this is just the beginning. The scale of what is being proposed absolutely shocked us, said local business owner Sadie Rapp. A conversation between neighbors and a couple of the county commissioners not long ago. The site sits right on the Orange County line, as I mentioned. And concerned neighbors asked Orange County to get involved, but they won't. However, interestingly, the Orange County Land Use Plan 2050 debate includes a lot of proposals to allow for conservation subdivisions, which are basically subdivisions that have a little bit of eco-friendliness to them, all over rural Orange County. And you can see if these things go in, it's going to completely change the character of what is now rural southeastern Alamance, right on the Orange County line. Going to be interesting. Another few concerns have to do with water quality. They're going to have community wells and septic systems in these rather large subdivisions. And just a few miles away, at the Eli Whitney Volunteer Fire Station, state officials discovered extremely high levels of PFAS in well water. I don't think I'd want to drink the well water. Whether or not the subdivision sites being proposed have water issues or contamination, well, they haven't tested yet. Alamance County Commissioners have asked the Planning Board to revisit a proposed rural preservation ordinance. They rejected it last year, but it would regulate how land can be used in unincorporated areas and give the county some control over the type of development that would be allowed and where.
By the way, Alamance lost 14% of its farmland between 2017 and 2022, and that was before the latest housing boom, so that farmland loss has continued unabated. And these two would, of course, not just take a lot of farmland off the books, but potentially start a ripple effect, a domino effect. Gold Park Pollinator Garden Workday today. It's already started. If you want to do a little work before it gets too hot, go down to Gold Park, Dimmick's Mill Road, and help maintain the Gold Park Pollinator Garden garden along with Master Gardeners from Orange County. Juneteenth, all county and town offices closed tomorrow. We mentioned all that on more than one occasion. Saturday, a artist's talk and presentation at the Hillsborough Gallery of Arts on Churton Street, 4 p.m. The three featured artists exhibiting at the gallery this month, Ariana Barra, Ryan Carey, and Pete Rodriguez, discuss their approaches to their art as their exhibition called Muse winds down, enters its final week. It'll be taken down on Sunday, June the 21st. And don't forget the Summer Job Fair, Orange County, June 24th at NC Works on Mayo Street. We'll remind you about that next week. Time to take a musical break. Come back with our next segment. We're going to hear from a Chapel Hill musician by the name of Carrie Moskowitz, who informed me last night that he and Brian Slattery will be performing music by Tom Waits at Zog's Art Bar and Pool Hall in Chapel Hill on Henderson Street from 7 to 9 p.m. It is a fundraiser for Table of Chapel Hill. So I dug in and found a piece of music by Carrie Moskowitz from an album we have previously borrowed from, called Papa Charlie Done Sung That Song, celebrating the music of Papa Charlie Jackson. Carrie Moskowitz put it together, included a lot of great musicians playing along with him. Here's a Papa Charlie Jackson song going way back. It was like 1920s or 30s that he has reconstituted here. Up the Way Bound.

the Way Bound, Carrie Moskowitz on the vocal. There were a few other instruments on that. That record, Papa Charlie Dunn Sung That Song, came out in 2014. And Carrie Moskowitz got a bunch of folks in the studio with him, including Dom Flemons and Jerron Paxton and more. And Carrie is going to be performing a benefit for Table of Chapel Hill with Brian Slattery on the fiddle. The music of Tom Waits. That'll be tonight at Zog's Art Bar and Pool Hall. You know what? I've never mentioned Zog's as a music venue. I don't know that they have music all the time. Maybe they do. Must be all local, but I didn't know about this until Carrie Moskowitz himself sent me a note last night. Said, okay, we will help in our tiny little incremental way alleviate food insecurity in Orange County by promoting this event. All proceeds go to Table NC of Chapel Hill. This portion of the 3D News comes to you courtesy of Coleman Merritt Murphy and Ransford, full service law firm based in Hillsborough in the historic district on the east side. You might miss it if you're just going on the main drag or main drag B, which is King Street where we are. It's on East Tryon. Somewhat nondescript, but inside, very cool building. Reflecting the persona of the firm and its principals and its staff. Full service. 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And whatever your legal need might be, they've got expertise to help you navigate it. And of course, we appreciate the fact that they sponsor the 3D News. Let's go to Southern Orange County. The Carolina North Stakeholder Advisory Committee met for the first time not long ago. Tiffany Lacey, UNC's director, executive director of real estate development, explained to the gathering of the Stakeholder Advisory Committee that the university is not yet ready to discuss a lot of the details of the project. They haven't quite gotten to step one, and the specifics remain unclear. Nevertheless, Chancellor Lee Roberts believes the university has to start developing Carolina North right away to address enrollment growth pressures, which, of course, they imposed on themselves by saying we're going to add 5,000 students a year. So you start with that, and then you say, oh, well, because we're doing that, we have to develop Carolina North right away. And also they need new research facilities and workforce housing and some other things, all allegedly to be part of Carolina North. The purpose of the advisory committee is to provide feedback and guidance to Roberts and the university administration as they begin the planning for Carolina North, or at least that is the stated purpose of the committee, which is chaired by a Board of Trustees member, Brian Allen, UNC Law Professor Anita Brown Graham, and Chapel Hill Chamber President Aaron Nelson. It consists of professors, students, Chapel Hill residents, town officials, lawyers, real estate brokers, and others with a direct interest in the development of Carolina North. One question from Dolores Bailey, who is the executive director of Empowerment, Inc., was how will the project be developed so it doesn't become a mini campus where most of the community does not feel invited?
Lacey responded that a signature part of the project is that we're looking for ways to bring the community in. In fact, she said 20% of Carolina North will be more town-facing, a neighborhood and home to restaurants, retail, the aforementioned workforce housing, and other components. Committee members were asked by the administrators to help the university find people to sit in for interviews with the consultants who are putting this plan together, including a few long-standing residents not affiliated with the university, two or three families with young children, and a few residents living near Carolina North. Fred Black, Chapel Hill resident on the committee, brought up the elephant in the room, whether or not a relocated Dean Dome would end up in Carolina North. Lee Roberts says conversations about whether to build a new basketball arena there are on pause. He has said that previously. So Black asked Lacey, can we assume we're not talking about the basketball arena being in that property? Because that footprint for such a facility would change about everything you've been saying. Lacey said, well, let me reiterate the position that the decision-making process is on pause. I don't know if it would necessarily mean that the footprint gets bigger, but yes, if there were to be an arena, that's obviously a sizable development. Well, you know, if you recall, the university previously announced, after developing secret plans for months, that they were putting the Dean Dome in Carolina North, and that created a significant negative reaction and pushback, and that's when they said we're putting it on pause. It seems quite clear they're looking for a way to underpin that decision to move up there. So they're conducting studies, and it'll all point in the same direction. This is my prediction. It'll all point to the need to have it in Carolina North. They'll claim it's cheaper. They'll claim it's better. They want to put it there. And these folks always find a way to do what they want. Meanwhile, on the athletics front, North Carolina defeated West Virginia yesterday, 12-7, and they are now going to be in the Men's College World Series 2-out-of-3 final for the first time since 2007. They have never won the NCAA Baseball Championship, the College World Series. They'll play Oklahoma, an unranked team, which has surprised a number of higher-ranked teams, while advancing through the playoffs. Best of three. Carolina in a pretty good position to win its first national title. It's the non-revenue sports that seem to be doing so well at UNC these days. Maybe they should reevaluate their priorities. They never will. It's football and basketball. That's all there is. A Chapel Hill couple was convicted on Friday in federal court, last Friday, of using millions of dollars of union member dues to pay for lavish trips and dinners and cash payouts to themselves. Former Boilermakers union executives found guilty by a federal jury. Chapel Hill resident Newton Jones, embezzlement and violating the RICO Act, the Racketeering Influenced Corrupt Organization Act, by the judge. Jones is the former president of the International Brotherhood of Boilermakers, Iron Shipbuilders, Forgers, and Helpers, which represents 46,000 U.S. and Canadian workers. Jones and his wife, Katerina, could each face up to 20 years in prison. They will be sentenced on September 1st. According to the prosecutors,
Newton-Jones embezzled about $20 million along with another union official over a period of 15 years and made $7 million in unauthorized union loans to themselves. Were also paid about $4 million in salary each and another $1.4 million in retirement benefits, even though they did little work, on top of their salaries as full-time union executives. Jones's wife, Katerina, got $1.8 million for a no-show job. Some of that money paid to her while she was dating Newton-Jones and still living in Ukraine. So she, I guess, is a mail-order bride. The Chapel Hill couple spent more than $160,000 on date night meals, charged shopping trips and other expenses to the union, paid more than $5 million on, quote, unnecessary and lavish international travel, including executive meetings held in five-star hotels for no apparent purpose. Paris, Rome, other cities. So they're going to be sentenced. There's more interesting stuff in that story, but I'm going to move on right now. Durham setting strict rules for how the city's police department can use surveillance technology and data 2 weeks after the Durham City Council approved a $16 million contract with Axon Enterprise for a series of security and crime-fighting measures, including police drones, cameras, and software. Now, this after several other proposals had been rejected by the city council. They decided to go with this one. The council passed a resolution that sets parameters for how data will be collected, stored, and audited before the contract is officially executed, so they wanted to get this done first. Even though the contract was approved, the resolution requires the city manager to build strict privacy, artificial intelligence, and encryption rules into the city's policies. The deployment, by the way, of any new automated license plate reader systems is prohibited without the council's prior review and approval. So that's not prohibited if the council says, oh, well, okay, we'll do that. So they got a beachhead now, this company, Axon Enterprise. Resolution sets boundaries for body-worn cameras, drones with cameras, and real-time intelligence platforms, the one that Axon uses. It's the real-time data center, or real-time crime statistic platform. Third-party vendors are prohibited from using city data to train AI or other machine learning tools. Law enforcement technologies cannot be used to assist federal immigration enforcement. Another caveat. Wait a minute. Unless they're part of an active state, interstate, or international criminal or national security investigation. I thought all those investigations were interstate and national security related. Anyway, the city will not share collected surveillance data with other governing bodies. Oh, wait a minute. Caveat. Unless explicitly required by law. There's a lot of holes in this, but they're trying to set some boundaries. But after banging on the door long enough, it just kind of opened by itself. One or two more stories, and then we'll, from Durham, and then we'll head over to Chatham and Wake, or Wake and then Chatham if we get to it. After we hear one more musical piece from a singer and songwriter from Nashville by the name of Will Hoag, who's going to be performing at a private house concert, part of a series. The place is called Finchman's Listening Room. Oh, my. Two in one day? Yes. Cowbell.
Finchman's Listening Room. Apparently, it's a fairly exclusive house concert series, so you can maybe try and contact them and get a ticket. It's a small venue. Will Hoag is a draw, but he's going to be there. In case you can't make it, I'm going to play this Will Hoag song from his newest release, Modern American Protest Music, that came out on March 6th. So here's from Will Hoag.

0: Will Hogue. Times are not changing. From the album Modern American Protest Music, Will Hogue will be doing a private house concert at Finchman's Listening Room. It's in Raleigh. You can look it up. From Nashville. Rather pointed piece. I do know a lot of people who fit the profile he paints in that story song. Okay, let's get back to the news. A couple more stories out of Durham. Maybe I'll wait on those. Should I wait? Should I go? I don't know. I'll do at least one. Duke trying to figure out how to help its graduate students deal with new limitations on graduate federal loans imposed by the Trump administration as of July 1st. This all came out of his giant budget bill passed a while ago, but the impacts still being felt and still rolling out. This one would basically turn the current borrowing system for graduate students on its head because new borrowers will no longer be able to take out loans through a program that permits those students to borrow up to the cost of attendance of their grad programs. Instead, new borrowers will only be able to take out about $20,500 in federal loans per year. Except for a few programs, the Trump administration felt could get up to $50,000 in loans. Those included law, medicine, and a Master's of Divinity, which apparently was more important than nursing. Miranda McCall, Associate Vice Provost and Director of the Office of Undergraduate Financial Support, said that Duke graduate and professional students borrowed more than $133 million in federal loans during the 2024-25 academic year. And she expects most of the borrowing will shift to the private lending market. A few problems with that. But first of all, most Duke programs cost well more than the $20,500 cap. If you want to be a physical therapist and get that graduate degree at Duke, in the Duke School of Medicine, it costs $85,000 a year. So that's less than a quarter now eligible for federal student loans. And the timing isn't good because physical therapists are now in short supply. There are 12,000 too few physical therapists in the United States. Michael Ralph, dean of the School of Nursing at Duke, says that nurse practitioner and nurse anesthetist programs would also take a hit. Last year, Duke's tuition for first-year nurse anesthetists, already in short supply again, was about $99,000. About 80% of anesthesia care in the United States is currently delivered by nurses, and there's a shortage. So they can borrow from the private market, but number one, interest rates are higher. And number two, many students don't qualify because they don't have sufficient credit histories. Therefore, either can't qualify or have to pay higher interest rates. For Duke, it will also mean revenue shortfalls if enrollment were to decline as a result. Apparently, this does not justify with the strategic priorities of the Trump administration. So they cut it out. They also said that unfettered borrowing access permits universities to perpetually raise their cost of attendance. Don't know if there's any evidence to support that. McCall says her office is stepping up its financial counseling and building it into the pathway for students applying for private loans though the next steps are still uncertain. Struggling a little bit. Sorry. Next steps are still uncertain, depending on how enrollment and financial aid trends play out. There has been bipartisan resistance to this in Congress and a bunch of lawsuits filed, so there may be something on the horizon to grant relief. We'll see. Okay, I'm going to take that last one from Durham off the table and get to it next week. It's not time sensitive. Well, we mentioned yesterday that sports magnate Mark Lazary has joined the group of billionaires interested in getting a Major League Baseball franchise in Raleigh. But interestingly, the Triangle Business Journal addressed a question that I had raised yesterday, which is how much public money would be involved in bringing a team to the capital city, mostly in the form of paying for a stadium. And the Business Journal decided, well, they would ask City of Raleigh council members and county commissioners if they would be willing to support public investments in a stadium. Truist Park in Atlanta, which opened in 2017, included about $400 million in public subsidies. That was a $600 million stadium, so two-thirds of it. And lots of examples, public money, Las Vegas. I mentioned that one yesterday. Raleigh Mayor Janet Cowell said, yep, I would expect both private and public dollars would be necessary to fund Major League Baseball in Raleigh. Jonathan Lambert Melton, Stormy Forte, and Mitchell Silver all said, yes, I would support public-private partnership. With sports facilities, the public-private partnership usually means the public pays and the private interests benefit disproportionately. Public-private partnerships offer enormous economic development benefits, said Mitchell Silver. Four council members didn't respond, and Wake County commissioners likewise didn't really address the question. But Dennis Coates, reached by the Business Journal, who's an economist and professor at the University of Maryland, Baltimore County, said publicly funded stadiums rarely work out for the taxpayers. He's the author of a lengthy report on the impact of professional sports franchises on local economies. Says the practice of subsidizing sports facilities is not justified as a worthwhile public investment. Don't ask the citizens of North Carolina or Wake County to foot the bill. The evidence is that it doesn't generate extra jobs. He analyzed stadium building over a 50-year period, 1970 to 2020, said local governments have spent $33 billion in public funds to construct major league sporting venues in the U.S. with limited economic returns. There's roughly 30 years of research that shows attracting a team does nothing. Well, don't let that stop you. And let's see. God, here we are, more development news that I'm not going to be able to get to. I have time for one more story. Which one? Well, I'll make it a feel-good story, since we're on the subject of stadia. The Carolina Hurricanes parade, big parade in downtown Raleigh, will be on Saturday. Lots of information you can Google about how to get there, where it is, public transportation options, and so forth. But two of the Hurricanes, center Logan Stankoven and defenseman Jacob Slavin, teamed up to raise $25,000 for the Food Bank of Central and Eastern North Carolina. They set a challenge of $25,000 at the beginning of the Stanley Cup playoffs. That goal was met on Wednesday morning. The Canes also donated $50,000 to the food bank. So good for the Hurricanes for doing something concrete.
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listening to Eco Justice Radio. Our show presents environmental and climate stories from a social justice frame, featuring voices not necessarily heard on mainstream media. Welcome, I am Jessica Aldridge. On today's show, Renegade Economics for a More Just World, Carrie Kim will be interviewing Della Z. Duncan, Renegade Economist. Della Z. Duncan hosts the Upstream podcast, uplifting stories of regenerative economics. She supports individuals working to align their values with their work as a right livelihood coach. She also works with organizations as a cooperative economic consultant and facilitates courses and retreats around the world.

0: Aloha, this is Carrie Kim. Listeners, thank you for joining us today to deeply ponder new ways forward for humanity, socially and economically, with renegade economist and consultant Della Duncan, founder of the Upstream Podcast. We thank the Tongva ancestors for their legacy and stewardship of this region. Our show comes to you from the ancestral lands of the Tongva. Since the pandemic and long before then, many would concur that capitalism in its current form is failing here and globally. Rooted in inequity, capitalism exacerbates inequality, disempowerment, and poverty by benefiting only the few. Ours is an opportune and urgent time to invoke systemic inspired change. Alternative economic models prioritizing well-being are gaining momentum. Countries like Bhutan, New Zealand, and Wales have dispensed with GDP in favor of indicators such as gross national happiness and well-being to measure progress and success. Globally, Indigenous nations have lived and governed to ensure their communities and environment would be cared for and considered for the longevity and benefit of multiple generations forward and back. We invite all to ponder, what is the purpose of economy? What is capital? What is value? How is wealth created and sustained? Are we engaged in meaningful work that promotes planetary health? Can economics be woven into the social and spiritual fabric of our lives versus being treated as something outside of ourselves? How might we use our gifts, contribute to society, meet our basic human needs, and thrive individually and collectively? We welcome Della Duncan to share insights from the growing movement to revolutionize our perceptions, understanding, and practice of regenerative economics in our lives. Welcome, Della.
1: Thank you so much.
0: Thank you for joining us on the show and for your deep dedication to ushering in new paradigms, new sustainable paradigms. There's so much to discuss. So let's start at the beginning. I would like you to begin with defining capitalism.
1: Yeah, I'm happy to. So when I think of capitalism, I like to pick it apart into many pieces. So one of them is the classic separation of those who are the owners of capital, either landlords or owners of property, as well as owners of businesses and the workers. So that separation, that's a very classic understanding of capitalism. So supremacy of those who own capital. Mm-hmm. And then there's other supremacies baked into capitalism. So there is the view that nature is for our use and exploitation. So supremacy of humans over nature. Mm-hmm. And then there's other supremacies, patriarchal supremacy, white supremacy, that are also a part of capitalism and its history. There is the growth imperative, that success is viewed as growth for an individual in terms of one's income, growth for a business in terms of profit, and growth for a country in terms of GDP, gross domestic product, the total exchange of goods and services. So success, progress, development are the growth of those indicators. And related to that is the not having other values in mind, such as other things that may be important, things that may bring us more human wealth and ecological health and well-being, other things that are very important to us. So there's that piece as well. And then I'll add one more. One way I think of capitalism is that it's often really viewed as the only system. There is no alternative to capitalism or neoliberal capitalism, as the famous phrase from Margaret Thatcher. Mm-hmm. So really this supremacy of capitalism as an economic system, this ever pervasiveness, and also its lack of history, just knowing that we actually have had other economic systems, and there are many other economic systems that exist even right now. And so capitalism really denies that history, mm-hmm. Doesn't want us to look at the histories of colonization, slavery, land theft, that have become a key part of capitalism's rise and its monopoly today, and also its supremacy over other economic forms. That's another area of capitalism. So those are a few ways that I would describe what is capitalism.
0: Now, if we would say that capitalism is dependent upon capital, how would you encourage we define capital now? Does it matter? Because maybe we don't want to embrace capitalism at all, but still, how should we be defining capital in your view?
1: Yeah. So again, if we look at the word capitalism, so it's the supremacy or the domination of capital. Capital is the means of production. That's the classic definition. So again, it's things like ownership over land, ownership over buildings, infrastructure, and also the means of production. So that is what is capital. And those who are the owners of are those who are the capitalists.
0: So when I opened the show talking about other countries who are using other indicators beyond GDP, like, for example, Wales and their assessment of well-being, they're considering four dimensions: human capital, social capital, natural capital, financial and physical capital. And I wonder if you have any commentary on this model and these ways of seeing other forms of capital as vitally important.
1: Yeah, thank you for expanding that. And that's a great example of that. So the way that I see the Wales Wellbeing Act is, as you mentioned in the introduction, as an alternative to gross domestic product. So an alternative measurement or indicator of the health or success of the country of Wales. And so they have expanded not just growth of the economy in terms of capital that I described, but they've expanded these other areas that they are deeming as of importance as well. As you said, human capital is our connection, social capital as well, cultural capital, ecological. So it's a way that they are expanding that which is important to us. And I'm reminded of a quote by Dr. Havin To, who is a part of the former program director of the Gross National Happiness Center of Bhutan. And he said, "We are attentive to what we measure. We are attentive to what we measure." Mm. So again, Wales is really expanding. What is it that we want to measure? How do we want to define progress, health, success, development? And that's really what they're pointing towards when they make those distinctions and expand that definition.
0: You know, could you describe, you had spent some time with a Korean Buddhist nun, and if you could talk about how you learned about Buddhist economies through that relationship or that encounter?
1: Yeah, I came to mindfulness practice in a very Nick mindfulness kind of way. And what I mean by that is I came to mindfulness as a way to ease my own feelings of anxiety or depression or overwhelm with everything happening today. And mindfulness was first taught to me or offered to me as a way of easing my feelings in this current system, including our economic system, but also political, social, environmental. Mm-hmm. And fortunately, I was kicked off the cushion into engaged spirituality and engaged Buddhism through Joanna Macy, mm-hmm. who is an eco-justice Buddhist philosopher and activist in Berkeley, California. And that led me to Naropa University for a program where I met the person that you spoke of. And I really was also on this journey of, why is it that our economic system creates so much inequality and is causing so much suffering, mm-hmm. in terms of folks not having a way to access their passion and align their values with their work, in terms of inequality, in terms of war, in terms of degradation of ecosystems. So I've been on this journey exploring that and had this conversation with this Korean Buddhist nun around connecting the Buddhism that I was starting to be interested in, the engaged Buddhism, mm-hmm. as well as economics. And so that's where I first learned of Buddhist economics. And then that led me to Schumacher College, which is named after E.F. Schumacher, who wrote a book called Small is Beautiful, Economics as if People Matter, mm-hmm. with a chapter on Buddhist economics. Mm-hmm. So that Good. Conversation was very important for me.
0: Can you talk about your time at Schumacher and what you actually gained during that time? I mean, you speak with all kinds of economists all the time, and you have your Upstream podcast. So if you could speak about how Schumacher actually impacted your perception of the world and economics now.
1: Yes, yeah, so Schumacher College is in a tiny town in southwest England, and it was founded by a former Jain monk named Satish Kumar, who, as one of the many things that he's done, traveled around the world as an earth pilgrim for peace without any money. And he's just a very special, beautiful being. And he really wanted to create a university that was more like an eco-monastery. And Schumacher College is also, again, located in this town of Totnes, which is important because that is the first transition town. And if folks aren't familiar, this is a movement around the world of communities that are working to transition their economies and ways of being off of oil and in more regenerative and equitable ways. So there's many facets to the transition town movement. It looks very different in different communities, but it's quite powerful. And the original economics degree that I pursued at Schumacher College was called Economics for Transition. So it was directly connected with this transition town movement. And yet it also, as I mentioned with Satish Kumar, it had these elements of eco-spirituality and really centered this question around what are the worldviews that are underpinning traditional, or I should say mainstream, economic thinking and practice, and what are the ways that we might rethink them or challenge them, also ways they have been thought of differently. So bringing in indigenous wisdom traditions or spiritual traditions that think differently on these topics. And how might those alternative worldviews create different economic realities in terms of practice and theory?
0: Well, wouldn't you say that that is one of the fundamental problems, is that we have exported this system of capitalism that is fundamentally divorced from anything spiritual or anything actually overtly discussed as nourishing to the soul or the spirit or your heart or whatever you want to call that?
1: Absolutely. Yes. I think about Adam Smith, the one of the, you know, fathers, quote unquote, of mainstream economics. He was a moral philosopher. And economics then was in the department of moral philosophy. So I like to think that at least there was more challenging and questioning and bringing in more about ethics and values then. And so sometimes I say, you know, let's return economics to the realm of moral philosophy, because you're absolutely right. These questions of what's really important to us, what's the point, what's a right relationship of humans with the earth, what does community health and vitality look and feel like, and how might that be supported by an economic system? So yeah, our current economic system, again, only values growth and the bottom line and profit margin and the income and the growth at all costs. And so there's so much that is left to the wayside and even harmed by that singularity of focus.
0: Yeah. And then we have this compartmentalization, which is just like medical care here in the West, where you have everything isolated rather than looking at it holistically. I mean, the fact that we even have to identify economics in a way with the word, why, instead of it's just our life, it's just part of our overall life. Our life philosophy, everything that we perceive. You know, I listened to your poem on economics and you literally covered just about everything. I was like, what is not economics?

0: economics, oikos, nomos, management of the home. Mm-hmm. And originally that was the management of the domestic home. So our finances in and out. Then it became the nation state home, then the management of that economy landscape. And as many folks, including fellow renegade economist Kate Raworth, says, that 21st century economics is management of the planetary home, because we know how interconnected we are, especially our planetary systems. So mm-hmm. planetary home management, well, whose job is that? And the importance then of ecology, ecology, knowledge of our home. Mm-hmm. So Satish was pointing out, how can you seek to manage our home when you do not deeply know our home? So absolutely, I hear what you're saying around how economics needs holistic thinking and needs to be in absolute collaboration and partnership with sociologists, anthropologists, historians, as well as many others.
1: And by that definition of taking care of our planetary home or being a planetary steward, every single person needs to be actually an economist. So I think when we use the terminology, when we identify ourselves as a this thing, that means someone else maybe is not that thing. But if they don't consider themselves as economists, then will they be as invested in caring for the planet, caring for the home, the way we manage it? All those things are each individual and our collective responsibility.
0: Absolutely. To think that we would leave our planetary home management to a group of so-called economists who are largely, you know, very narrowly trained and often, not exclusively, but often white men, white Western men. What does that do, right? And what if we democratized economic thinking more? Because economics is how we organize our lives. It's how we meet our needs. It's how we relate to each other, our work, our purpose, and to the more than human world. So absolutely, I love what you're saying around democratizing economics and seeing all of us as a part of planetary home management, including the fungi and the trees and the birds and the pollinators as well. So mm-hmm. we are all a part of this. So what does that mean to the realm of economics?
1: I think that's what Kate Raworth of Donut Economics had also said that as well, that we need to reclaim the word, right? Take it back to sort of intelligentsia or elitism and bring it back to just ordinary people living their lives and how do we create a meaningful life and weaving economics into all of that.
0: Yes. And this is why, so the phrase renegade economist, I actually got as an inspiration from Kate Raworth. She was called a renegade economist because of her amazing work, really challenging economic thinking and offering alternative ways of viewing and rethinking economics. So right on.
1: So we have about a 1 minute till we're going to take a break, Della, but I wanted to ask you, just kind of move into talking about want. Historically, many communities worldwide were perfectly content until Westerners sort of imposed upon them greed, learning to want more than they already had, sort of imposing upon them that what they had wasn't enough. And we know that capitalism feeds upon discontentment. It requires discontentment. And Rashid Kumar, who you've been quoting a lot, had claimed that countries like Burma, the continents of India and Africa, they did not need Western forms of development. And he affirmed that good economics is relational and implied at that same time that it's not transactional. So we're not creating something new, but really more going back to original ways that we lived traditionally and how we were with the land. So I want you to hold that. We'll come back to this after the break and have you go deeper into this response.
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1: Della, if you could comment on what I had said about what Rashid had mentioned about relational and transactional economics, the difference between those two, and going back to how communities existed indigenously all over the world.

0: And they were content with very little, with so much less.
1: Yeah, I want to uplift what you said around to be content and to practice or express gratitude can actually be a quite anti-capitalist thing to do, to really be grateful for what we do have and practice contentedness. And yeah, many of the traditions and places that I'm inspired by really consider contentment sufficiency. In Bhutan, the Gross National Happiness Index, they have sufficiency levels for each of their indicators. Mm-hmm. So what is enough? You know, what is enough for all of us? And particularly in this time of climate chaos and ecological devastation, more than ever, those of us in the global north, you know, ought to think about what is enough for sure. And then I also, you mentioned Burma. I want to share a story. E.F. Schumacher, he was a mainstream economist, and he traveled to Burma, and he had a moment of awakening due to exactly what you're saying. He was there to help people get more and more in the classic terms of development. Mm-hmm. And yet he had an experience where he found that folks had a different perception of happiness, where they were actually trying to achieve happiness with less and less. Mm-hmm. So there was a renunciation aspect to it, and it really shifted something for him. And that's why part of the reason why he wrote that book and the chapter on Buddhist economics. So, you know, I am not naive to say that happiness and income are not connected at some level. They are. In fact, if folks can imagine, there's this classic graph in the literature and the research that says that more money does equal more happiness until a certain point. Mm-hmm. So there are many folks, including in the United States, who do not have access to clean drinking water or feel very precariousness or paying their health care bills, as well as, you know, debt. So there is a point, but then this point levels off. So the graph kind of plateaus. So more money at a certain point does not actually equal more happiness. So yeah, what would it look like to rise folks to the point where they do have enoughness, and then recognize and express gratitude and appreciation for that enoughness when we have reached that? And then what do we do with the excess? What do we do with the greed? What do we do with the ostentatiousness? And one of the things I think about with that is, what if in the future, or, you know, even today, excessive wealth was as offensive as racism? Because we were able to say, hey, that is not okay, especially while there are so many who do not have enough. Mm-hmm. So what if we were to shift our perception around that?
0: Well, I think there's the pandemic has brought for many people, not all, because some people became more compulsive and maybe overindulged in different ways because they were going through the pandemic. But for many people, I think their wants actually became less because we went through a lot of the supply chain issues, and we were, you know, in lockdowns. And so I think a lot of people actually already experienced less wanting, and it's not coming back for many people.
1: I'm happy to hear that you have perceived that trend. That's great news.
0: I don't say it exclusively, but I know that there's definitely people for whom that was another level of shifting. And I could say it's probably for people who were already on that track that just became more aligned even more with their path of, you know, less is more. But it feels important that we teach this value of enoughness to children. And it has to be modeled for children, because it's not only just that we consider what is enough, but it is actually saying there is enough.
1: Yes, I'm reminded of an interview that I did with Rob Hopkins, one of the founders of the Transition Town movement, and he described it this way. He said, I want my child to grow to a certain height, and then I want my child to stop growing and then grow in other ways, right? In their interest, in their hobbies or their musical ability or their network or friends. Mm. And so, yes, to work with folks to reach sufficiency, to have their needs met, to not feel a sense of precariousness or lack or scarcity. Because scarcity and lack are not just a figment of our imagination. It's actually built into the system. The system is a game of musical chairs, as Charles Eisenstein would say. And so how do we get folks to reach that enoughness, that social foundation, as Kate Raworth would say, mm-hmm. but then to recognize that and to then want to grow or develop in other ways that are non-financial or non-want-based?
0: Well, one of the things I think is important to consider is time. So in capitalist society, right, we are taught money is time. But in reality, and Rashid Kumar also goes on about this, that what we need to be is goods poor, but time rich, because most of the time, the great poverty for people is they don't have enough time, not enough time for creativity, not enough time for whatever is their spiritual practice, not enough time for their passions, and not enough time for their family, their loved ones. This is a big issue that we have.
1: I would agree with that. And I love that you're bringing in these frames around rethinking wealth. Right? Time rich is one of them. But I'm also thinking of Bhutan and how a few of their indicators of wealth are how many friends could you call on if you were sick or unwell? How many friends could you call on if you were in financial trouble? And how many friends could you call on if you had a life celebration? You know, what if those were some of the other indicators of success and health? And I do think one of the things I have noticed in terms of the pandemic, particularly with my Right Livelihood coaching hat, is a lot of folks in this questioning around time are thinking deeply about their livelihoods, their careers. I mean, mm-hmm. so much has been shifted or upended or mm-hmm. dramatically changed in terms of jobs and work. And so I know so many folks who are really questioning, is it possible to have my work align with my values? This time is one way this time is described is the time of the Great Recession. I'm sorry, the Great Resignation.
0: Yes,
1: this time is the Great Resignation. Uh-huh. And another way I've heard this time is called the time of a she session, meaning recognizing how many female identified folks have dropped out of the quote unquote labor force mm-hmm. to do quote unquote unproductive labor, parenting or homeschooling or caretaking. And I, of course, I say that tongue in cheek, because I, of course, value the work that parenting and care work is coming mm-hmm. from a feminist economics lens. But just to say this question of work and our contribution and our jobs and our livelihoods is another area that's really been questioned and explored right now.
0: And it's hard to know exactly in the Great Resignation, how much of that was voluntary, how much of that was necessity, like parents having to stay home to homeschool their kids, not even because they necessarily even wanted to do that, but felt they had no other choice. So it's hard to actually know all those answers, but definitely I think there's a confounding on the meaning of work and the purpose of our work for many people. They're in that inquiry. So I want to shift a little bit back to Indigenous communities, because in many Indigenous communities worldwide, land was held in common. Land was, of course, understood not to even be capable of being owned. It was often not possible to personally accumulate wealth or goods. This was all shared. For example, in Fiji, it was observed that the native people couldn't be motivated to work harder for money. They could care less, but they would work harder to help their families or to be of service. They were confounded by this. They couldn't understand it, you know, from a Western paradigm. So can you speak about shifting the primary motivations for work? And if people, of course, have meaningful, fulfilling work, they're much more likely to enjoy doing it and to keep doing it.
1: Yes. To speak about land for a moment, just because I think you're making a really excellent point, one of Marx's key terms or phrases is primitive accumulation. And this goes back to what I was speaking about with capitalism not ever really being seen as historical. And so this idea that those who have capital are those, if we look historically, there was a process of primitive accumulation, usually land theft, as I mentioned, colonization, slavery, et cetera. And so there's this one interesting way of seeing money that I've heard, which is money is commodified grief. And that's a really interesting way to look at money. And yeah, so what does it mean to take people off the land in terms of taking away commons or privatizing land or other resources? And yeah, what does that do to people? And another story of this comes from England. The enclosures is really seen as part of the birth of capitalism and the transition from feudalism to capitalism. So folks were forced off of land and feudal held land, but also commons, and really forced to sell their labor in more factories and workspaces. And yeah, so just to add to that excellent point that you made. And so, yeah, what is work? Why do we need to work? How much do we need to work? So I definitely want to express some gratitude to the labor movements of the world, both current and past, that have given many folks, but not all, things like the work week and weekends, mm-hmm. the work of unions and safety mechanisms and all of that. So I really want to do that as well. But for me, it is an interesting tension or challenge, because on one hand, I do see how, to use the words of Sarah Jaffe, work keeps us exploited, exhausted, and alone. I see mm-hmm. how work under capitalism does that. Mm-hmm. And then as a right livelihood coach, I also see how work can be our contribution to the world. And so when I view work in that frame, I expand what is work. So I use more of a feminist economics point of view. So I say that our parenting is work, our caretaking is work, our activism, our art making, our gardening is work. So if we see all of the ways that we contribute to the world as our work, and some of that is monetizable, and some of that we receive a paycheck for, and some of it we don't, what does that do to shift our calling and our purpose, so that we don't have to just say, this is my work and that's it? Because there's so much that is put upon our identities in terms of our work today. So just, I don't know if any of that is interesting.
0: Well, maybe that is a natural segue to universal or unconditional basic income, because I know that it's being, you know, spoken about as sort of a transitional means or a way to transition further away from capitalism as a dominant paradigm. So if you could speak about your thoughts on universal basic income, some of the caveats and some of the ways that you could see it could be beneficial.
1: Yeah, happy to. So I just want to invite folks listening to just imagine in your body, in your mind, what would it feel like to receive a universal basic income every month, an unconditional amount every month? What would that do? What would that liberate in you in terms of your time, as you mentioned, in terms of what you put your energy and attention towards? So just to really get people into that feeling, what would that look and feel like? How would my life be different if I received a universal basic income? And what they find in the research studies, which there have been many of, when they do give folks a universal basic income, is that folks may take a slight break from waged labor because of burnout or just wanting to find themselves or really think about what it is they want to do. And then pretty much everyone returns or comes to some way of contributing to society. Again, whether that's art making or wage labor or something else. So I just want to say that very clearly, because one of the classic myths about universal basic income is that everyone would be lazy and no one would do anything and no one would work. So it actually isn't true in terms of what happens when we look at the research. And so really what it does is it just breaks apart our ways of meeting our needs from our labor and our contribution. So it really liberates our work and our capacity to contribute. So we can be much more creative and do maybe different things, or maybe folks listening say, I would do the exact same thing. And that's cool too. But I want to share that.
0: Could you speak about, I didn't know this until doing some research for our interview today, that Alaska had some form of UBI, Universal Basic Income, in place now. If you could speak about that, and also if there's any models around the world that you want to share with listeners that you think are particularly successful around UBI. I don't actually know what around the world is actually happening with it.
1: Yes. So in Alaska, it was called Mincum. So it wasn't a classic universal basic income. It was more that if somebody's income dipped below a certain level, the government would prop it up so that no one would fall below a certain floor. Mm-hmm. So it's a little bit different, but as you can imagine, very helpful. Mm-hmm. And what they did find related to what I shared earlier is that when families received this Mincum, the only people who stopped working, quote unquote, were kids in high school because they were working because their families needed their income. So they were the only group that actually went back to school because their families no longer had the precariousness that required them to drop out of school and work in the first place. So that is one of the studies that I'm referring to when I talk about what happens when people receive this. There are other examples around the world, small and large, and they're all very interesting because there are examples of more right-wing neoliberal versions of universal basic income. Milton Friedman actually was very pro universal basic income. That might surprise folks. The reason why he was is because he wanted everything to be on the free market. Mm-hmm. So he actually didn't even want, you wouldn't have a fire station in your community. It would be private, right? Everything would be privatized. And so everything would be on the open market. So that was actually that version. So it would be like the taking away of all public services and privatizing them. A more progressive universal basic income, and even a way that people are reframing this, is actually we don't need a universal basic income. We need access to universal services. So what if we all had the right to education, healthcare, commons, as you mentioned? Mm-hmm. So that's one way to think about it. But yeah, a progressive basic income would have that capacity as well as the separation of our wage and work.
0: Mm-hmm. Well, and then it brings up the conversation because we know for a lot of people, just if you hear the word socialism for some people, because that's immediately what they think of when you talk about social services like this or this kind of access. And it gives people, the hives for some people. They're panicked. They don't realize that we have a lot of socialistic systems in place already, whether it's Social Security, and they draw upon it. So it's very funny. But if you could speak about that a little bit. People's yes. aversion to just, this kind of these isms.
1: Yeah, happy to. So yes, you're right that public roads, all of the things from the New Deal were a result of similar philosophies, as well as public libraries. Like, these are all social services that folks draw from and appreciate. And socialism and communism, when we look historically, in many cases have caused a lot of suffering. And I don't want to deny that. And one way that I've heard this explained, I want to bring the words of Richard Wolff, economist Richard Wolff. And he says that the examples that we think of when we think of particularly communism, maybe China and USSR in particular, mm-hmm. would actually be, if we look at it in hindsight, it was actually examples of state capitalism and not communism, mm-hmm. because it was the state who owned the capital, the means of production, the properties, et cetera. Mm-hmm. So there was hegemony or supremacy of the state as the owners of capital. So he says that's state capitalism. That was really informative for me and my thinking and how to reconcile historical examples with today. Mm-hmm. And so he would say instead that socialism and communism are more about the democracy and the workers having control over their lives and the means of production and a say. So maybe when we come back from break, I can share the story of Mondragon, the world's largest cooperative ecosystem. But there are beautiful examples where workers do have more of a say. There is more transparency and there is more democracy in the workplace than what we maybe traditionally know.
0: Excellent. Well, we will come back in just a moment to speak more about Mondragon and worker cooperatives in just a moment.
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0: Della, could you share more with us about Mondragon and the cooperative that they have happening there in Spain?
1: Yeah, so again, bringing in Richard Wolff, he's very funny and fun to listen to, but he says, you know, we think we live in a democracy, and yet when we step into a mainstream business, we are in an inherently non-democratic space, right? And this goes back to that definition I gave around capitalism, where there is this separation between those who own the means of production, the capitalists or the bosses or the owners, and the workers, right? And that creates all sorts of problems, including alienation from our work, potential exploitation, et cetera. And Mondragon is one example, although there are many, of a cooperative ecosystem. So workers actually have say in the work that they're doing. They have shared ownership. They share the profits, and it's much more equal. They decide the pay differential. You know, can you imagine how radical that is? So many workplaces, wow, people don't even know the pay differential between themselves and
0: their bosses. It's all transparent.
1: It's all transparent and decided. So I just want to share that example. It's a great one. I also want to share one thing that I learned while being in Mondragon and studying cooperatives is they can still have that element of capitalism that is growth addicted or growth imperative and profit motivated. They are still a for-profit business. Mm-hmm. So I want to share that. And so therefore, I want to share one of my even more so favorite models is the worker self-directed nonprofit. So this would take the for-profit and growth imperative motive out of the equation, and it would instead center social or mission-driven cause, and it would have the transparency and democracy and horizontal governance of a worker cooperative. So I just want to share that as a way of rethinking this model.
0: Well, you know, if you could also from there speak about the fact earlier on in the show, you were talking about forms of economic activity that already exist outside of capitalism, non-capitalist forms of economic activity. And one of the guests on your show, sorry, I can't remember his name exactly right now, but he was sharing about this. And it's such an inspiring reminder to realize that capitalism, we are not bound and necessarily a slave to capitalism alone. It's not the singular system. I mean, we forget about the other models that are already here with us now.
1: So there are two feminist economists who wrote under the same pen name, Gibson Graham. Mm-hmm. And this next thing I'm going to say, I learned from their wisdom, their writing. So they say that we actually perform diverse economies. And when we say that we are only in capitalism, we give capitalism actually more power than we need to. So a way to think about this is you are participating in capitalism when you go into a for-profit business or when you shop at Amazon. You are participating in an alternative economic system when you go to the library or when you give your neighbor a ride to the airport. That's the sharing economy. Or when you take care of your elderly parent or your child, that's the care economy, the caring economy, or the feminist economy. There's the gift economy, right, which is gift giving. Mm-hmm. So there, and then of course, the solidarity economy would be if you went into a worker cooperative and you, or a bike shop, you know, a share shop type of place. So there are many different economic systems. And so another invitation for listeners is as you go about your day, when are you performing capitalism? And it can, I do want to say it is not just the structure, but capitalism can also, has also infused our way of thinking. So many people talk about how they're embodying capitalism or performing capitalism, the work ethic, the greed aspect, or the obsession with growth and profit. Mm-hmm. And so what are the ways that you perform other economies, the gift economy, the sharing economy, the cooperative economy, new economy, next economy, solidarity economy, Buddhist economy? What are the ways that you, yeah, what was that?
0: Nonprofit
1: economy. So what are the ways that you participate in those economies? And what would it look like to water those economies, to strengthen them, to grow them, so that we can rise out of the global sea of capitalism into these many islands of alternatives.
0: I got the name. It was Eric Wright who had spoken about it, but also I had Gibson Graham as well, but he, the sociologist from University of Madison, and he was talking about same thing what you're saying right now about vitalizing and expanding upon these alternative forms, these non-capitalistic forms of economic activity, and doing them more and more. And then this starts disempowering actually capitalism in a certain way. It just naturally loses its dominance.
1: Yes. When I feel into the just transition or the great turning or the transition or shift to a more just and equitable and sustainable economic system, I hope and imagine that it doesn't have to be violent. It doesn't have to be a pushing away or antagonistic. It's that what if we turn towards the wealth of time richness, as you said, community vitality, friendship. So yes, I love what you said, fall away. How can it fall away? And how do we turn towards these economic systems that we already know? Time banking, land trusts. These are all examples of alternative economic systems that exist today that we can water and grow to, again, yeah, transition away from extractive and exploitive.
0: I think it's just making everything more transparent, becoming more conscious of what we are participating in, and then choosing differently, just making conscious choices.
1: It is. And yet I also I just feel called to say that it is difficult as individuals to make these alternative choices, because capitalism is very much, in some ways, has supremacy. And so just to say that, you know, when somebody has not a lot of money, I don't want to stigmatize or shame anyone who is choosing to shop at a place that is more capitalist rather than the, you know, all natural organic cooperative, because it may not be affordable to them yet. I'm not saying that we need to lower the costs or, you know, the supply chain of things that are made in California or ethical, sustainable, fair trade. Instead, we need to redistribute the wealth and also rise the income for those folks who can't afford it. So does that make sense? Just that it's there's the individual choices, but then there's also the movement changes that need to happen. And again, universal basic income would be one example of a way to get there.
0: Well, and we've kind of been taught to also be addicted to price shop. And we don't understand maybe fully the cost that inflicts upon other communities around the world as well, for one, you know, the exploitation involved in that, you know, lower price. I think that it just becomes something so insidious that we don't even realize how much it impacts our lives, you know, our choices on a regular basis. Even people who think they're, you know, super conscious and, you know, living this kind of a lifestyle.
1: Yeah. We do documentaries in our podcast, and one of our upcoming documentaries is on what does the post-growth movement in the global north mean for the global south. So really thinking about, yeah, what if we did localize all of our economies or have only fair trade organic, you know, what would that mean for other countries? And how do we be aware of what's happening in other countries, and how do we be in solidarity with their efforts and their autonomies of their economies as well?
0: Mm-hmm. It's a very interesting kind of conundrum about where, you know, those of us who live here, what we experience and what other people, like, for example, I mean, the last times when I was in India, there were so many more people wanting cars. And it was just because it was about status and the wealth, that if you drove a car, that was better than if you were, you know, traveling in a different form. It just showed you had more status, economic status. But yet there was a big cost to that environmentally and so forth. But there was a reason why that was wanted.
1: Absolutely.
0: And that goes back to value, right? We've been talking
1: about. As you mentioned earlier, ways that we've sent or exported capitalism and the indicators of success into other places in the world. That's one great example of that.
0: You know, this has been so uplifting, but I want to shift a little bit for this one question about worker displacement. And also, I don't know if you've seen the recent film Ascension. It's kind of a disturbing documentary about modern efficiency and production and sort of the fatal flaws for humanity. It's largely set in China, but we know that worker displacement is inevitable. We are seeing it. You know, we keep seeing more and more of like self-checkout and more places, et cetera, things like this. But we know that AI will continue to replace certain kinds of human jobs. And at the same time, when we speak about right livelihood and people really pondering what is the meaning of my life, what is the meaning of my work, what am I meant to do, what am I innately gifted to do and contribute, and a lot of these jobs would not fall into that category. You know, a lot of people, if they could do something else for the same amount of money or more, or another livelihood that was more fulfilling, they would likely not choose to be a trash collector or a retail store clerk or what. There's a million jobs that people would probably not choose. I mean, we've seen this during the pandemic, you know, many of the jobs that people left. So could you speak about what considerations do we have around sort of more manual labor jobs or jobs that are the least desirable for many people on a soul fulfilling level?
1: Yeah. So returning to the wisdom of E.F. Schumacher in his book, Small is Beautiful, he speaks about something called appropriate technology. And he says, what if technology served human and planetary flourishing rather than we serving technology? Mm-hmm. So I bring that in to say that technology can be both something that we are a slave to and also something that can be completely useful and helpful for our time and our, you know, time richness, but also our happiness and health. And so my two questions in regards to worker displacement are, who's making the decisions? And who's benefiting from the automation? Now, mm-hmm. if those who are doing the work make the decision to automate their work, I am for it. So if the truck drivers of the world say, we do not want to do any more truck driving, we are happy to automate this work, then I stand behind it as someone who wants to be in solidarity and support of those workers. But there may be folks who really enjoy truck driving.
0: I mean, I know there are truck drivers. Yeah. Love truck driving. Yeah. But definitely jobs.
1: Yeah, my father in love, he was a mailman for many years and he loved it. So I know that we can find passion and purpose in many different areas of work. So who's making the decision? And then the second point, very critical, is who is benefiting from the automation? So if it were that a group of people decided to automate it, then they ought to be the people to benefit from the automation. So if folks are losing their jobs at McDonald's because of self-ordering machines, then those are the folks that ought to benefit from the automation and the profits generated from that piece.
0: But so how do you see that that would happen?
1: Yeah.
0: How would it be that they would benefit? Like, how do you see that actually happening?
1: Well, in one way that would happen, it would be a cooperative business or cooperatively run. And so those who decide to automate would then share in the profits of that automation because they would all be co-owners rather than just a select few. But right now, the way that it's set up, the way that you described it, there are very few people who are benefiting from the automation at the tiny top, and it is encouraging inequality and it's rising.
0: Well, I do love this idea of the worker cooperatives and seeing more of this. And I'm sure we will see more of that because there is momentum. People are, you know, there is a shift happening no matter how long it takes. There's definitely more and more people moving in this direction together and inspiring others. And it's just going to continue exponentially. That's my personal feeling. But, you know, Della, if you could please share a little about how listeners can stay in contact with you. Listeners, definitely listen to Della's Upstream podcast that she hosts with other hosts. And there's many, many very astute and dynamic economists on the show. There's great information on the podcast. And if you could share some of your links.
1: Yeah, thank you. 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But just want to end by just inviting folks to rethink economics. If anything felt inspiring or interesting, or maybe uncomfortable from this conversation, I encourage you to just look into it and see what stories of alternatives are out there. Who is thinking about these topics out there, and what are they prototyping and trying, and how could you get involved? And also to encourage folks to return economics to the realm of moral philosophy, to just challenge, to question mainstream economic thinking. And then finally, to uplift, water, and encourage those alternative economic models and practices that you're already participating in to rise us out of the global sea of capitalism and help us in the just transition to a more sustainable and just world.
0: Thank you. We hope to have you back on again, because this is just going to continue. No, really, definitely would love to have you back on the show.
1: Happy to.
0: Thank you, Della.
2: Thank you to our guest, Della Z. Duncan, Renegade Economist. 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

is Craig Bailey, your host for an hour of music by Pink Floyd every week on Floydian Slip. We lost Dick Perry, sax man for Pink Floyd. He was 83 when he passed last month. We will devote the program this week to Pink Floyd featuring Dick Perry. Coming up on the next Floydian Slip. Learn more at FloydianSlip.com and listen right here.

0: there's our theme music. There we go. Oh, for a second there, I thought they had changed our theme music again, but I got to hear our music. We're still playing with audio levels. Bobby, how you doing? Do you want it to be a little bit?
1: It's fine with you. It
0: was okay, great. So we are on air now. We are starting the Aging Well Together show. We're having fun. Old friends are back in the studio with us. We are so excited to start the show. I've been looking forward to this for, a few months when we started talking about having Bobby Matcher and Natalie Leary back on the show. The amazing dynamic duo from the Duke Dementia Family Support Program. We have so many great things to discuss, but there is a brand new resource that has come out, and they were telling me about it collegially, and I said, you need to come on the Aging Well Together to share it with our listeners. So I am so excited to dive into it and have them share all about this new resource. I'll keep it sort of like, for a second. But as always, before we get started, we need to give a shout out to WCOM Chapel Hill Carrboro for hosting our wonderful weekly Aging Well Together show. 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If you are in our small hot signal strength area in Carrboro, but most people stream us live through WCOMFM.org, or they listen to any of our podcasts, which can be found thanks to the fact that the Aging Well Together show is brought to you by the always helpful team at the Orange County Department on Aging. 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And each week, Marilyn over at the Seymour Center posts our previous shows on Orange County's website. So today is show episode 114. You can also catch up on any of our past shows. And I want to highlight episode 68, because that is the last time Bobby and Natalie came on the show to talk in general about the Duke Dementia Family Support Program. So we've gotten so professional now. They're looking at me. We have episode numbers, so we can do things like, hey, listeners, besides this awesome show, go back, if you want more, go back to episode 68 to hear more from Natalie and Bobby. But go to our website. Not only can you find our Aging Well Together show podcast, as well as our, I like to call it our little sister show, even though the hosts are just a little older than me, the Out on the Edge show, all about LGBTQ+ seniors. And that's a wonderful show that we're excited that the Orange County Department on Aging also sponsors. So you can find a link to both of those shows, as well as find a range of local Orange County aging resources. And you can go to Orange County Department on Aging's website. I will slow down while you get your paper and pens and paper, because that is www.orangecountync.gov/aging. orangecountync.gov/aging. And if you have questions about local resources, and as I love to say, and you want to go old school and pick up the phone, you can give a call over to the Seymour Center, the Senior Center in Chapel Hill, and that number is 919-968-2070. 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You know, I'm going to do a tangent. There was a public service announcement. I realized I promised our Orange County Department on Aging friends to say that just a few days ago was World Elder Abuse Awareness Day on June 15th, if I'm not mistaken. And I need to look up that episode number. We did a great program last year for World Elder Abuse Day. And I remember I didn't want to move. We had already scheduled this show and I didn't want to move it. So I'm like, you know what? We have a show. So folks, go back. I do want to do a shout out besides it being Pride Month. And tomorrow is Juneteenth. Lots of things to acknowledge and honor and celebrate. But it is World Elder Abuse Awareness Day and Week. And so we have great resources. Episode something, something, something. Okay. You will hear Alicia Reed in just a moment. Say hi, Alicia.
2: Hey, everybody. Welcome, welcome, welcome back.
0: There's Alicia Reed, one of the amazing wellness instructors with the Orange County Department on Aging, a ridiculously active community volunteer. Ridiculous. If you take volunteers, she generally is
2: jump.
0: On it. As she's also host of the Afternoon Talk with Alicia, the show that comes on right after ours. Our show. And generally, do you have any of your fans listening? The last two shows, you're like, hey, we got people listening. Alicia has her fans.
2: They're around in Ohio, Tennessee, South Africa, Georgia.
0: Yeah.
2: And they always come in. So they're listening to you.
0: Okay. Alicia's subdued today. Her voice is a little quieter.
2: Yeah, it is. One of them gave me that question I asked you.
0: Okay. Yeah. Oh, so the question already happened beforehand. So the last two shows, her fans have been texting questions during the shows. And so they'll text her. I'm like, Alicia, you've got great fans. Yeah. We haven't, like, had people start calling in yet. But they'll text. They text questions with Alicia. So I'm so happy she's with us. And as listeners, I think you know I'm Heather Altman. I've spent almost 30 years working in aging services and supports. I help older adults and their families connect with resources, specifically the resource we have today with the Duke Dementia Family Support Program. I've been a caregiver for older family members, and at 55, I'm focusing on my own changing needs, so I'm super invested in how we are all aging well together. Oh, right. We have a lot to talk about, so microphones in front of you, my friends. I am really excited to have back on the show Natalie Leary, who is the director of the Duke Dementia Family Support Program, as well as Bobby Matcher, the previous director, who is now a senior advisor to the program. As I said, they first joined us back for episode 68, where we did a deep dive into them, into the program in general, and we'll do a little refresher. But then, so excited to dive into their new resource. So first of all, welcome Natalie and Bobby.
3: Yeah, thank you. We're glad to be here.
0: I'm glad to have you here in our wonderfully air-conditioned. The last time they were here, it was springtime in our old studio, and I keep saying our old studio didn't have air conditioning. We're so excited to be sitting here very comfortably talking together. All right. I'm going to ask Natalie, take us back a little bit. Mm-hmm. And before we get specific, let's talk big picture. Tell us about the Duke Dementia Family Support Program. What services do you offer? And I didn't do a big remind us, but take a moment also to remind us about you and your history with the program and your motivation and then the program itself.
3: Yeah, absolutely. So I am currently, for probably the past year and a half or so, have been the director of the program. Started, was introduced to the program as an intern while I was pursuing my master's in social work at UNC, and then had the great fortune of being able to work with the program over nearly almost the past 10 years. So I'm grateful to be connected and to have had wonderful folks who have been paving the way and so kind to teach and share with things along the way as well. So the Duke Dementia Family Support Program started in 1980. Lisa Gwyther saw a need for there to be more space for conversation about memory and thinking changes. We didn't have a lot of spaces where people could talk about the changes they were noticing themselves or in the folks that they care for. So our work really centers around three pillars. We provide education, support, and engagement. For those who are experiencing memory and thinking changes or are providing care for someone who is. So we are grateful that though we are a Duke program, no affiliation or connection with Duke Health is required. And due to the generosity of donors across the years, everything that we do, we're able to offer really at no cost to folks, which increases accessibility to our programs and services.
0: That's wonderful. And I have a shout out and I have a comment/question. My shout out is, if for some reason you're listening, Lisa Gwyther, we love you. I bumped into her not too long ago. Now I get to see her out and about. I was at a restaurant somewhere and I saw her with some friends and I was like, Lisa. Yeah. So I have been following this program for more than 20 years myself. And so it's just like, It is so impressive. And it's thrilling to see the evolution. And how fun, because Bobby, I remember back in the day when you were doing your graduate work, and to see the support of graduate students and then to see you all take over the leadership is great. You said something really, really interesting. And I want to remind you of what you just said.
3: Please.
0: Traditionally, and what we now know, I think, is a little problematically, when people would talk about dementia, they would talk about memory changes and only or memory loss. And you added another word in there, and I'm so glad, which is memory and thinking changes. Yeah. I know. Talk a little bit about why that's important to add that. I know we didn't discuss that, but I just heard that. I'm like, you know what? Bravo.
3: Well, and I think memory, thinking, sometimes personality, sometimes visual, spatial, there are layers to the changes that folks might see. And if all you're looking for might be changes around short-term memory specifically and only, then I think we can miss some of those other ways that brain changes are changing a person. So thinking can involve executive functioning. Maybe you're noticing that you or someone you care for is struggling to follow a recipe that they've known forever, or they're struggling with the numbers piece. They have numbers in front of them, but doing math is challenging. So there are many parts of the brain, the way that it's changing, that can really impact folks. So it is more than just memory.
0: I love that. I still consider myself, even though it's been 20 years, just still trying to learn so much about dementia. And it's so, I'm probably like, if there's eight stages of understanding, maybe I'm at stage two or three. But this misnomer of that it's just about memory. And I love how you were talking about the thinking changes and the following recipes. Or now I'm seeing folks really incapable of being able to make decisions. But sure, if you ask them a memory type question, they'll get that. And so we're missing out. And so I see that as your first pillar of education, and to me that raising awareness and even just that sentence structure, so good. All right, Bobby, old friend, a longtime friend, I should say, that we are aging.
4: Old also.
0: That we are aging together.
2: Yeah.
0: Oh, like fine wine. I love that. I don't know why I haven't heard that for a while. Yeah. So, Bobby, before we get into the new resource, sort of remind us about you a little bit and your connection to this topic and to the Duke program, because you go back too.
4: Well, I've been in the field of social work for over 40 years. But I didn't. I came to Duke about 15 years ago when Lisa Gwyther, our founder, hired me, and that was just, you know, a wonderful beginning of a very satisfying 15 years of work. And after Lisa retired, I became the director, and then after some years, as my partner and I are expecting grandchild 6 and 7 in the fall.
0: Oh, wow.
4: I wanted a little bit of flexibility and a little bit more time. So I stepped back a year and a half ago, and the program is in fabulous hands with Natalie, who is so creative and so much more organized than I am and is taking
2: It takes a village.
4: Yeah.
0: She is good, and you are good, too. And I know that because people talk about you behind your back, and I think that's in a good way, because I talk with folks all the time in the most beautiful way, and they're like, well, I was able to talk over with the folks at the Duke Dementia Program. I'm like, oh, did you talk? They're like, Natalie's great and Bobby's great. So
2: that's good.
0: I wanted to share that your reputation, even though I see it right in front of me, I also hear it. And when I talk to families who are struggling, the fact that they've been able to reach out and get support. So I didn't know if there's anything else you wanted to add before I just cut you off, before we go into our next
4: excitement. So in my part-time role, I still do a little bit of everything.
0: Yes, because you were saying you were a social worker for 40 years.
4: Yeah,
0: before.
4: I am, and I still function as a social worker, but I have gladly handed over all the administrative responsibilities to Natalie and focus on working with families, consultations, groups, education, and a variety of tasks, writing our newsletter. So I keep busy, but in a part-time role.
0: I love
3: it. But at your core, you really are a social worker. Yes. Like, you see in her personal life, just the connection, the things that she's creating. So she just is.
0: Well, I was going to say, kind of like with nurses, once a social worker, always a social worker. Once a nurse, always a nurse. I mean, it just, I don't know what we are, Alicia. We're chatty. One's chatty, always chatty.
2: Right, yeah.
0: Yeah, no, the supportive and the wanting to help people understand mm-hmm. and give them the support and resources.
2: Mm-hmm. It's not a challenge or something you dredge.
3: Right.
2: It's something that's part of who you are.
3: Yep.
0: Okay, absolutely. So speaking of new resources, and I specifically, Alicia, took our sound machine out. I don't know if we had this. Did we have this last time?
2: We did.
0: So, and what's funny is I had this in my bag coming down coming down the stairs at the library, and like noises kept going off. I'm not even sure, like... Like, I kept hearing that as I was getting out of my car. But anyway, we have a reason for the sound machine, and that is, in just a moment, Bobby is going to share the brand new hot off the press, or well, relatively hot off the website and hot off the press resource. So hold on. Okay, so here's our ta-da.
2: Very good.
0: Bobby and

0: what they needed to do next. And dementia is a little different than some other chronic illnesses in that there's not a cure. I mean, yeah, they've made a lot of progress with the infusion drugs, lecanemab and donanemab, but
1: you know, the MAB drugs.
0: Those slow the progression, so there's still not a cure. And unlike other illnesses, dementia really has an impact on the whole family. I really like to think of it as a family disease. And it has an impact on the family's, you know, life, their finances. You know, usually over time, personal care gets harder. And there are just so many things that dementia impacts. And it requires a lot of planning and thinking ahead. And so, you know, over the years, we've learned from the families we worked with, from colleagues, about some steps that families can take to make the journey a little bit easier. So I wanted to create a sort of roadmap that would help families feel a little bit less overwhelmed and give them a sense of what they could do next. And, you know, I have to emphasize, every person living with memory changes and every family with a family member who has memory changes is different. Everyone is unique. But there are certain steps that can make the journey more doable for most families. And so the guide is sort of a way of pulling together what we have learned from other families and from colleagues over many, many years to help newly diagnosed families know where to begin.
1: I am so excited. I think I talk with families maybe weekly, so you probably do daily. And we just got, you know, my mom just got this diagnosis, or my dad, or my husband, or my wife. And, like, what's next? Right. So talk about, and I love the name. I love what you named it. So name, tell us the name of this new word. Alicia and I are looking at it, but tell our listeners.
2: I even like what she said, memory change.
1: Yes.
2: That's a good word.
1: Yeah, we're doing changes as opposed to the more negative things, and we're all going through brain change. But what is the name of this brand new?
0: The guide is called Next Steps, A Guide for Families After Dementia Diagnosis. And I will say we labored over what to call it, but
1: you know, beautiful birth of it, because that's what, it's just so clear, a guide for families after a dementia diagnosis, and I love the next steps, because to quote the movie Frozen, and when I was going through a life change, and it's, you know, we know from Spike Lee that do the right thing, and there was the question, do the next right thing, like, what's my next step, like, and it's just one step at a time. So when I was leaving to become a full-time caregiver, the nurse practitioner where I work, she's like, well, let's think about Frozen, because this was 7 years ago when Frozen was big. She goes, just to quote Frozen, just do the next right thing. But I love the term next steps, because people just don't know where to go. So I love that you labored over, but I love
2: that
1: you
2: that because
1: created
2: title,
1: it.
2: The next steps.
1: So then we're going to dive into it. I guess we'll turn, and they were so sweet. They gave us some questions to ask. Natalie, talk about the period right after a dementia diagnosis. It feels so overwhelming. And why is that?
3: I mean, I think it's overwhelming when you, it can be overwhelming. There can also sometimes be a sense of relief in having hearing confirmation.
1: Yeah, because we knew something.
3: And layers of questions. We weren't sure what was going on, but now we have some language that helps us understand why we've been seeing what we're seeing. But I think it's can be particularly overwhelming because there are the logistical things that you're wondering about, which we certainly cover. There's also the fear and the uncertainty around exactly how will this journey play out. As Bobby mentioned, you know, if you've met one person with memory and thinking changes, you've met one person.
1: And I love, Bobby, that you said, and it's a family. Yeah. It is not a one person. It is, I've heard someone say, it's a quality of life. It's not just a diagnosis. And it's the entire, a lot of people get impacted by it.
3: Absolutely. And to the table, you also bring your own relational history, your own family history. So kind of how you all have interacted, the rhythms that you've set up for how you run your family and household, and now this looming possibility, right, that this diagnosis is going to change some of those roles. And so a lot of uncertainty, a lot of fear. We've had folks in an early stage program that we facilitate.

0: they have shared that they feel like deer in the headlights, mm-hmm. kind of, yeah. and that mm-hmm. programs that we offer, resources like this, can help to be a grounding source, I think.
1: Well, and I think besides the families being a deer in the headlights, I think sometimes providers, mm-hmm. I know I can be, I'm a dementia consultant, but I'm not a social worker, in public health. Yeah. People often think I'm a social worker. I'm like, no. But sometimes because a family will just, I'm stressed about this, I'm stressed about mm-hmm. this, I'm stressed about this. And it's even, I need a framework. Okay, I always say, well, what's weighing heaviest on you right now? Mm-hmm. So that way, because sometimes I felt like you can't get to some issues until you address, like, yes. what's the most important? And sometimes it's amazing. People are like, I just can't handle, the transportation. Mm-hmm. How am I going to get them to the doctor? All right. So, but let's start to parse it out, because there's so many issues that I'm not sure where to start yeah. with them. And I don't do a lot of consulting. I'm just trying to figure out what resource to share with them. And depending on what the issue is.
0: Yeah.
1: So what do you find that people need? Like, how do you start to walk them through? Mm-hmm. Because the guide is called Next Steps. What are the first few steps? We'll go back to Bobby. But then, we're just going to go. I know I have questions, but we'll go back and forth. But I am interested in, and when I look through it, are there next steps that just, this generally is the place you mm-hmm. should probably start these few issues?
2: Well, I will pick up on what you said. People need to start with what's weighing heaviest on them.
1: Yeah.
2: Mm-hmm. But if it's all weighing heavy on them,
1: yeah,
2: then I think a good place to start is just to sort of take a step back and breathe. Give yourself time to grieve. People are grieving. It's an unwelcome diagnosis, and people are grieving. Their golden years aren't going to look exactly how they had planned.
1: Mm-hmm.
2: So there's a lot of grief with a diagnosis of dementia. And it takes time to accept a new reality. And that's something that with dementia changes. So there's mm-hmm. a lot of mm-hmm. accepting new realities over and over. So that's a good first step. And I think that also educating yourself about dementia. We provide some resources that we think are particularly reliable. There's so much out there, it's hard to know where to begin. But learning about dementia, learning about caregiving and what to expect can help, and it can feel sort of empowering and help mm-hmm. with decision making. Another early step is telling people. I am a big fan of disclosure.
1: I was reading the guide earlier today, and I love the whole, because I've talked with folks about it, and when they should tell and how they should tell. I love that you have a whole, all right, so yeah. talk more about that. I'm amening you and saying I am yeah. so glad you put that right out there,
2: because yeah.
1: people really are struggling with what to say, how to say,
2: yeah,
1: when
2: right.
1: to say.
2: Yeah. Well, so let's start with why disclose. Yes. Why should you tell anyone? And I think, the biggest reason to tell people is that it allows people to provide you support.
1: Mm-hmm.
2: If your friends and family are left in the dark, they can't provide support, and you need support. This takes a village, it takes a team.
1: Mm-hmm.
2: So by disclosing, it allows families to receive support. Another reason is people say that keeping secrets is exhausting.
1: Yes. And I think, going back to the support for a second, I think what I've heard before, the conventional old problematic wisdom is, don't tell people because then you might be ostracized.
0: Mm-hmm.
1: Did I say that right? Yeah.
2: Yeah.
1: Or that you might lose friends. But I was with a woman I was touring a community with a woman, and she was meeting other people at a potential new retirement community she might move to. And she's still independent living.
2: Mm-hmm.
1: And the woman asked her a question, and she said, "Ooh, give me a second. My Alzheimer's makes it that I just need a moment mm-hmm. to think yeah. through that." And the woman's like, "Oh, great. Yeah. Sure. Mm-hmm. Oh, you should definitely move in. We can help you create a routine sooner." It immediately, because she offered that, the yeah. stranger just offered so much love and welcoming back. It was like the complete opposite of ostracizing.
2: Yeah, yeah.
1: But okay, because then you were going into the second reason. But I know
2: support, keeping secrets, and then...
1: Oh, keeping secrets is exhausting.
2: Yeah. Mm-hmm.
1: And then you don't remember who you told or why you told, and then they might see something and come up with a whole other
0: yeah.
1: reason.
2: And another reason to share a diagnosis is it reduces stigma
1: yes.
2: and it encourages public awareness. But, back to what you brought up, sometimes disclosing doesn't go well. Yeah. And I think people figure out who their friends are and who they can count on.
1: Yes.
2: But there are times when people do withdraw because it makes them uncomfortable. They don't know what to say. They don't know what to do. They fear for themselves. Well, if it could happen to Natalie, it could happen to me.
1: Yes.
2: And, you know, maybe they're going to tell people you weren't ready for them to tell. So there are some downsides, but I think that the benefits of disclosure far outweigh the downsides.
1: Hmm. Well, and if I may quote you all again, let's go to that second pillar. You do education, and then the second one is support.
0: Support, mm-hmm. Yeah.
1: And so this might come out weird because I'm definitely processing things I'm seeing in my own life, mm-hmm. but people... some family members that were expecting other people in their broader community to step up when things got complicated, and they didn't.
0: Yeah.
1: So you know what? Disclose early, because if that's part of your plan is that you're going to get support from a person or certain people, no sooner rather than later if they're not going to be for mm-hmm. you, because there's people like you all that will provide the support and will help to connect with others and will help. There's still ways to make new friends in a new community. So you know what? Find out who your people are.
2: Right, exactly.
1: And it may not be the people you expect.
3: But that's a scary step because we're not used to that, you know, and
1: sure.
3: you still don't want the admittance. You don't want to admit some things.
1: Yeah.
3: So it is still going to be a silent secret, but it's happening.
1: Yeah.
3: So reaching out is still tough for us as a society. You know, it's a
1: well, reach. And it depends, especially if for the early onset, people who may still be working.
2: Right.
1: I've seen that be mm-hmm. complicated. So, yes, again, like you said, mm-hmm. this is like the huge disclaimer.
0: Yeah.
1: Each person has their own each experience. One story is one story.
3: If you're still working, you don't want
1: I mean, and we've had that with other mm-hmm. chronic diseases and conditions mm-hmm. or, you know.
0: Well, and I think, yeah. to what you said earlier about we kind of alluded to the medical appointments mm-hmm. and this idea of what support do you get in a doctor setting, in a medical setting, mm-hmm. the conversations that Bobby's bringing up and what this guide covers, that's not really designed for a 20-minute appointment.
1: No.
0: These are often layered conversations where you're trying to help people figure out this idea of disclosure or what does it mean to educate yourself? Who are the trusted resources? And that's, you're not going to find that support mm-hmm. within the medical appointment. So connecting to programs like ours that can provide that ongoing support that is tailored to what you need, I think is important.
1: And Alicia Natalie and I were talking before we went on air. She was so sweet. She asked about my own grief experience with mm-hmm. my father passing away. Thank you again for that. And interesting compare and contrasting, because I'm struck with the very first step that Bobby, you said, is kind of take a step back, take a breath, kind of accept it. And for a lot of folks, I think it's fair to say they have time. Mm-hmm. This is often a mm-hmm. slower moving. Mm-hmm. This can be a month. Many people, it's years,
0: absolutely.
1: If not decades. And the
0: yes.
1: more we learn and the earlier, there's now a real incentive to be diagnosed as early as possible because of the MABs, the NAB mm-hmm. drugs that are coming in. There's a reason, which is a very different experience than when the shoe dropped with us, when my dad was diagnosed with advanced cancer, and from diagnosis to death was 2 months.
3: Ooh.
1: I mean, it just moved fast.
0: Yeah.
1: And I remember my dad saying, how long do I have? And the doctor said, do you really want to know? And my dad said, yeah, I have things to take care of. Like, literally, he had affairs to get in order, you know, the financial, the legal, and the saying goodbye.
0: Mm-hmm.
1: And it really was a very expedited process. And about a week after he was diagnosed, he had a bad reaction to a test and really wasn't feeling well. He was feeling actually pretty good when he got diagnosed. But there was this urgency. Like, we did have to try to take a few breaths. Mm-hmm. I didn't breathe that much. I swore a lot. There was a lot of swearing.
3: Yeah.
1: But it was like hyperdrive. Like, yeah. we don't have time, you know. But this is a different diagnosis. And I know when I'm talking with folks, like, here's some things to think about it, but I'll say I'll talk with folks and then won't talk to again for a few months because I help with mm-hmm. very specific services like housing
0: right.
1: and home care, and that may be years mm-hmm. down the line for them. And so that's why we go back and forth with your
0: yeah.
1: team. But I am struck by this is a disease that, and a change that allows you to grow into it a little bit. Like it does. That's maybe the bad thing about it. It goes on for so long. Right. The good thing is you do have some time to adjust. I'm just working this theory. I'm talking out loud. I'm processing externally. But so you tell me, but I'm noticing this difference.
3: The adjustment that I'm chatting versus, you know, just like the rush, because you had the rush.
1: I had to rush.
3: And then the adjustment of figuring out, you know, what's next. Right. That's important.
1: I talked to a woman and she said, I'm going to tell friends soon. I'm not ready yet. Like she just needed to a few more days or a few weeks. She wasn't avoiding. She just was trying to
3: adjust.
1: Mm-hmm. So other next steps that are helpful, because then I want to flip it, thanks to you telling me I could flip it, which are what are steps that actually people you may want to wait on than catastrophizing. So other good things that are or helpful, productive things.
2: Well, I think sooner than later, families need to address legal issues. And they want to do this early while their loved one who has a diagnosis has the capacity to be involved in the decisions, to legally have capacity and be able to sign documents. So while you don't need to rush the next day, I do encourage families early on to start to consider the legal documents, ideally by working with an elder law attorney. I'm not an attorney. I don't pretend to be one. But I'll just mention the important documents that families want to think about.
3: Does this go with in the right state of mind when you're signing documents and you've heard them say, was she in her right state of mind?
1: Yeah. Oh, okay. That's a more general way of talking about capacity and competency, but I do a lot of advanced care planning education.
3: Is that before the diagnosis? You know, before the diagnosis?
2: No, it's after there's a diagnosis. They want to, if they already have their legal documents in place, it's a good time to review them and perhaps adjust them. If they don't have their documents in place, it's the time when they need to execute them, because 5 years down the road, the person may still be very physically healthy, but may not have the capacity to sign and make the decisions like who they want to be their healthcare power of attorney.
1: Just the Alicia, I think what you're getting at, just the diagnosis in itself does not mean you are incompetent. You still can have. Especially early on,
3: I wondered about that. You know, like you signed that and you weren't in your right mind. You were diagnosed here and you signed in papers 2 months later. You know?
2: Right, but you're not signing away your rights and responsibilities. Mm-hmm. You're just saying, clarifying. When I can no longer make decisions for myself, this is who I want to make those decisions.
1: Yes. We have seen, I watch a lot of TV. Alicia doesn't, but we have seen like someone gives all their money at the end to someone else and they're like, were they really in their right mind when they changed their will. So I see what you're saying when it's big, but I think the documents we're talking about now, though that is included, are the advanced.
2: Yeah, the documents that are generally important to do early on, a durable power of attorney for finances, a standard will, and for some families, a living trust. So those are the legal financial documents. And then there are some legal healthcare documents that get filled out with an attorney. One is the power of attorney for healthcare, naming your healthcare agent, who is going to make decisions for you when and if you can't make them for yourself. And then a living will, which is also known as an advance directive for a natural death. That's when you state what your wishes are. You know, whether when you get to a certain point, you know, you would not want artificial nutrition. You wouldn't want a feeding tube in your stomach. You might not want to be, you know, fed intravenously. You might not want to be on a ventilator under certain conditions. And then filling out a HIPAA authorization, and that just says who your healthcare providers can release information to. So, you know, that's an important first step. And then the last one that I think about early on, we've sort of already alluded to, is, you know, think about support. As Heather said, find your people. Who are the people who are going to be there for you? You know, perhaps consider a support group. Perhaps consider working with an individual therapist. It's a time to think about what your team is going to look like. Early on, you're not going to need the whole team, and you may never need the whole team, but think about who you want early on your team to support you. That's professionals and family, friends, neighbors, people from your faith community.
4: Mm-hmm. Okay.
1: So because now I want to twist it because I like, what can wait? So there are those things that get your affairs in order in terms of your legal things, start to get some education, start to find your support. I love this question that you suggested. What are the steps that you think can wait that create, I would think, more that overwhelming, analysis paralysis, or that it's so much, now I can't move?
2: Right. Well, the one that comes to my mind is residential care.
1: Mm-hmm.
2: Someone who's diagnosed with dementia, you know, may never need to move into residential care. Most people with dementia do, in fact, live at home. Some people do go into, you know, community setting. But right after a person is diagnosed, when they're in the early stage, they're nowhere near needing assisted living, memory care, mm-hmm. or a nursing home. So that can wait a little while.
1: And it's funny because that's what I do. Yes. I help people. So it's amazing how many times I tell people, you don't need me right now, of course I can give you information, but also the presence of a dementia diagnosis does not mean your loved one will need memory care.
2: Right.
1: The majority of people in assisted living have some sort of brain change, memory, thinking change. That does not mean memory care necessarily. So it is a lot for people, or they want to go tour places, and if it's really early on, I find that it can be more upsetting and distressing.
2: Mm-hmm. To say nothing of the fact that those facilities are going to change owners, management, and staff five times.
1: And the cost before they do it. So, I mean, I love when people come to me. I love all my clients. I love all my referrals. You know, keep them coming. I'm doing tours tomorrow. But there's a point when I can tell this is too early, and it's not... Let's get you the education, the support you need. And for some people, it's just enough to know I'm there when you need it. Keep my information, keep others. But I don't think that's how you want to fill your brain cells right now, because all of our brains are changing. And all of us, a diagnosis makes all of us start to have executive functioning issues.
0: Yeah, I think there's a benefit to the sketch, knowing a sketch of this is what long-term care is. These are the options in general.
1: Yes.
0: But not you... You're going to go with A or B. But just having an idea, a very rough sketch can be helpful.
1: And that there are people and places and support in the future. So you can, as I say to some folks, when it's appropriate, we can kick that can down the road a little bit. Now, going from issues that can wait, and it might be the same thing, because I know another question was talking about what are the most complicated issues. And I think that there's a good link to that. Mm-hmm. Issues that can wait. / issues that you're seeing that are really complicated for folks?
0: Well, I think under the heading of balancing autonomy and safety, I think is probably
1: I talk about that all the time. Explain to our listeners what that means.
0: So sort of to this idea, we were talking about the legal papers. Does a diagnosis mean automatically you cannot do that? A diagnosis does not mean that automatically you can do nothing. We need to swoop in and do everything for you. But how do we acknowledge that there is an awareness of safety and that things will be changing? How do we honor that plus the desire for you to be as independent as you can for as long as you can?
3: In your home.
1: So how do you, I'll tell you what I do. How do you honor that, or how do you tell people to?
0: I would say it depends on what we're talking about. So not just in your home. It might be perhaps you're living in your home with your spouse or partner, and it's even who's taking over finances. Does that mean you automatically cannot do finances? Mm. Or do we want to build in or titrate in some support? So kind of those baby steps where we're increasing my awareness of what's going on, providing some safety nets, but absolutely still allowing you to continue in a role that you've had. So how do we assess where's the risk and where do we need to step in? So things, of course, hot topic, driving, right?
1: Mm-hmm. Hot topic.
0: That's a whole conversation. A diagnosis does not automatically mean you have to get off the road. There are some things that we want to consider and be mindful of and be looking for. So safety and autonomy will be always changing. Mm-hmm. I think how you read that, the determination that you make around when to step in is always changing. So it's hard to give one answer.
1: Yeah, it's continually evolving.
3: So, like, today you look at me and I can drive, but in 2 days, you notice something happened and I can't drive. Does it happen like that?
0: It can be gradual. You know, if
3: when you say baby steps, so that the caregiver, now they have to address, you know, it's like a build up, like a snowball type thing, it seems.
0: Yeah,
3: that you
0: just, absolutely.
3: Every day is something different.
0: So maybe you start to notice there are a few more scratches on Alicia's car than there used to be, or there's some dents that she can't quite talk about, or maybe you're riding with you and realize, this, I don't feel as safe or as comfortable. So there, and for driving, of course, there is a gold standard of a driving evaluation where you can get a third party involved.
1: I'm a big fan. I had to do that with a family member. It was painful, but I'm jumping in. There's so much complex relationships between family members to also have to have a family member play that role is a lot. I'm a big fan of bringing third party folks in because then all of a sudden you get into dynamics. Well, you never trust me and you're always babying me and you're always this and you're just a pain to die. And it's
3: idea.
1: Like, you know what? Let's just bring in the occupational therapist, the driving assessments. I did need a doctor's referral and it was like $200. Mm-hmm. And so I felt terrible doing that to my mom, but I got pushback. She felt she could drive. My dad felt she could still drive. I'm like, you drive with her. And he's like, no. I'm like, well, then what are we doing? And so, and I can say, cause they're both gone. So, and I say it with so much love and respect, but I needed the expert to come in and it was painful. We needed to have her go in and fail all the tests. Yeah. And then she saw it with them because they are professional. They just said a safe driver would score this and this, and you scored this. And she could see it. And then I said, Mom, this is why I quit my job. So I can, you get to have a driver. How lucky for you. And driving's not just driving, but who's going to open up the car doors and put your walker in and all your things. And I'll drive you anywhere you want to go. Where do you want to go? And she goes, I want to go to Denny's. So we went to Denny's, we got a Grand Slam breakfast, and then we never talked about it again. Plus, then it was the pandemic. But I'm a big fan of bringing in the expert.
3: Well, the third person makes sense.
1: Yeah, because then I'm not blaming Natalie.
0: Right. Well, you're trying to protect your relationship.
3: Right.
0: And unfortunately, a lot of folks, even through the driving evaluation, they don't agree, right? You know, that person didn't know what they were doing or talking about, but it still gives you someone else to blame.
1: Yes, exactly. Because then we'd be like, yeah, she was annoying, or yeah, that was really long. Yeah, that was a lot of tests. That was crazy. But then you're on the same. Clearly, I have my way of addressing it is literally to name it. I had this conversation just last week with a gentleman who was frustrated. His son was, I quote, infantilizing him. And I said, look, research, you know, everything shows top thing that people want is independence.
3: Right.
1: Top thing adult children want is safety.
3: Right.
1: And so let's just talk about it. And then I just said, he's loving you the only way he knows how right now. Because he's like, why did he get this from me? This is a gentleman who's not going through, not that I've seen brain changes, but the son brought something to make the house more accessible. And he's like, why is he doing it? I'm like, that's showing love to me. To me, I'm seeing a son who loves you and is not sure how to be helpful. And he's like, oh my gosh, thank you. But I think the first thing is just to name it. Independence. And I'm just a big fan of choices. Mm-hmm. Even in a memory care community, if they can choose between rooms or they can choose between places, like having people still have as much autonomy as they can. So I think that's a huge complicated issue.
0: Yeah.
1: Because everybody wants safety, except for necessarily the person. And people are allowed.
3: And people want independence.
1: I had this issue the other day. Someone's allowed to make, we're all allowed to make questionable decisions. We're all allowed, right? You're going to have a show after this. I'm allowed to eat a cheeseburger and a donut and then have
3: you
1: go and sit on my couch and not do anything.
3: Hey,
1: I'm allowed to spend money silly.
3: Every now and then.
1: So when is it that someone loses that right?
3: Right.
0: Well, I think, again, assessing the risk.
3: Right.
0: So,
3: and when you say risk, you mean we become unhealthy.
0: Or, so think about the financial piece.
1: Oh,
0: if we go to finances.
1: Fraud.
0: So you said, you know, everyone has the right to spend a little money in kind of a creative way, we might say. But if we are at risk for being scammed.
1: Which is huge, which we all are now. It's getting bad.
0: It is. Mm-hmm. So risk for scams, risk for making decisions with our money that we would not historically have made. This mm-hmm. is something new and different.
1: And
0: that is
1: where.
0: A risky behavior where we're going to probably need to step in for your well-being, for the well-being of your spouse or partner. So those are places where, yes, we can make decisions we disagree in, and that might be eating cheeseburger and sitting on a couch versus moving versus our financial
1: security. That's where it's scary, and that's where I don't think people realize the bank can work together mm-hmm. with you mm-hmm. a little bit, right? You have, again, bringing in those third party and the resources. Yeah, I don't know the answer to
0: or
1: those.
0: If you have a financial planner, mm-hmm. you know, depending on who was already on your team before. And I think that's why it's important, too, with a lot of these things. The first question is, tell me about your loved one before any of this started. Mm-hmm. What were their values? Who have you known them to be? What was important to them? That's important, too, even as we're thinking about some of these next steps after a diagnosis. Give us some context for who you have been.
1: And that's where I think the creativity, I don't think enough credit goes to creativity. Like, you can get to yes in lots of ways. Mm-hmm. I've even seen having someone have a credit card that only has like $100 on it. So that way they still have it, mm-hmm. but there's protections that, mm-hmm. okay, not like, so there's creative and thoughtful ways.
2: Absolutely.
1: But if people don't know about, yeah, it is. That's well, what, I think the finance one's hard.
0: In the guide, there's a whole section on protecting finances.
3: Hmm.
0: So,
3: have you told us yet? It might be ahead of you where we can get this guide.
1: Let's jump into it now. Point. Yes, in case you run out of time. How can people find the guide?
3: Is it in the
1: next steps?
3: Is it in the library?
2: No, because right now it is an online only guide, and it's available on our website, DukeFamilySupport.org. We are working on coming out with
3: a hard copy.
2: A hard copy, which will look different because this guide has 178 hyperlinks in it.
1: Ooh.
2: So that doesn't translate.
1: But that's what makes it so great. Right. It really is a great
2: but
1: online.
2: Not everybody.
1: Yes,
2: that's
1: I hear
2: not
1: it.
2: Everyone's cup of tea. So we will have it. Will be shorter. It will be tailored to
3: keeping it simple so that a family member can look up and because everybody's still not savvy computer savvy.
2: No, not everybody.
1: No, but when I do post this episode, I will post the link to your website and the link to the specific guide, the next steps.
3: But the hard copy is not out there yet.
2: No, we're just starting to write that.
3: When it is, will it be at the centers, like the senior centers? Will it be at the
1: library? Look, Alicia's ready to make sure it's out and about. She's going to hand it out during her class.
3: I deliver the endless possibilities.
0: Yeah, I think we're open to figuring out where will it have the most meaning. Mm-hmm. So we don't yet quite have a plan of who and where it will be, where it will live, but appreciate the suggestion.
3: Yeah,
0: for sure.
3: Well, you know, we're even though not all seniors have dementia, but the book that we need, like I need for
1: I want that to be my new
3: generation.
1: No disrespect, I need that to be my new Bible. You know, in the sense, because I was already starting to look through it, like, oh, this is good, this is good, and I think you want to be able to have that resource.
3: I want to be able to have it as a resource,
1: to hand it to people. I'm already, when I was looking at it earlier today, I was already thinking of three clients I want to go ahead and email to.
3: We need to resource
1: that. In our few minutes left, one of the questions about next steps with next steps is this guide is really detailed. Mm-hmm. And so how do you help people think through the best way for them to use it without becoming overwhelmed? Because the goal of this was to help address overwhelmingness.
2: Right.
1: And I struggle with it, clearly. I talk a lot and I know a lot of information. And so when I talk to people, I'm like, uh-oh, they're already overwhelmed. And then I'm like, well, you can do this. How do you help them understand this and not get
3: overwhelmed
1: by it?
2: Right. Well, I would encourage people to read sections as they need them.
3: Mm-hmm.
2: Don't take this and sit down and read all 30-something pages because it will be overwhelming. So pick a few sections that speak to you.
1: So basically, first read the table of contents so you even understand the sections.
2: Read
1: okay.
2: the table of
1: That's
2: contents.
1: That's it. That's one page.
2: And see what it is that you're concerned about. And then keep it handy to refer to, you know, maybe 6 months or a year from now, you'll be ready to read the section about
3: finances
2: or long-term care research studies.
3: Right.
2: So it's not intended to be
3: like a one and
2: book
3: done
2: to read from start to finish.
3: That's good.
1: Well, and I'm already looking at it as a guide for myself as a support person.
3: It's a go-to
1: someone
3: guide.
1: People come to me and I'm like, let's see what Next Step says. I mean, right now, mm-hmm. I have my sort of my mental Rolodex. Look, I'm using that older term, Rolodex of ideas and
3: because
1: support.
3: Because it's a go-to, it seems, like it would be for you.
1: Oh, yeah, because my, I don't do counseling that much, even though I do it all the time, but that's not what I'm supposed to be doing. So my goal is to get them very specific, tangible supports, but get them over to Duke or get them to where they need to be. And I also don't want them, like, having to bounce around. If the answer is like, hey, here's a good resource. Okay, so other ways to not be overwhelmed. I guess just take it as it comes and be aware of it.
2: Right, and I think to get support from others who are on the same journey is really helpful.
1: I know. Yeah. So, Natalie, let's we started big picture and then we got really specific about the next steps. Let's go back out. Let's do big picture for our last few minutes together. For any listeners, so clearly listeners, go to the DukeFamilySupport.org. There's the Duke Family Duke Dementia Family Support Program. For people who may be concerned about memory and thinking changes for themselves or their loved ones, what advice do you have? What should or could they be doing?
0: Yeah, I think sometimes we can be tempted to maybe not make eye contact with it and look the other way, but there is a benefit. If you're noticing some more consistent changes or things that feel different to you, perhaps even those around you are pointing out some things, it is worth a conversation with your primary care provider to say, hey, this is what I'm noticing. What might we do? It's important to note that some of those changes in memory and thinking, it's not always a progressive cause of dementia. It could be that something else is going on medically. Could be a medication, a vitamin, something with your thyroid.
1: Oh, 'tis the season of dehydration.
0: Yeah. So something else might be creating that, and we're so perhaps afraid or uncomfortable at the idea that we might hear another final diagnosis that you don't want to talk to your primary care doc. So that is our advice with First Step, is talk to your doctor and mention it.
1: And now there is something. I mean, up until a year ago even, there was sort of this weird moral hazard or ethical issue. Why would I want to know if there's nothing I really can do? But now there are things to do, and not just from a medication, but the medication definitely ramped up the incentive to, because some of those meds only work if it's earlier. And so you can definitely miss the window for the meds. But also, because I'm helping people, I see it all the time, people who have missed the window. There are communities they wanted to be, or a move gets harder and harder, or just things would have been easier if things were done earlier. And so there's a lot of reasons to just talk to your doctor, address it, find someone that you feel your provider, I should say.
3: To be comfortable enough to mention it and not be afraid and fearful of not knowing what's next in the next steps. Catch it early.
0: Yeah.
1: All right, with our we did well with our last minute left. We did with our last question. Bobby, I'm going to turn it to you. If listeners remember only one message from today's conversation, what would this can be an interesting cognitive test. In their cognitive test about this show, what is the one message you'd want them to know from this show?
2: Well, that you're not alone. And while dementia can be a life-changing diagnosis, you don't have to navigate it alone. There are people, there are resources, and there are practical steps to help ease the path forward.
1: Oh, my gosh. I love that. We say that often. You are not alone, and I love that you you put that out there. And folks, you really are not alone, especially when there's such a great team over the Duke Dementia Family Support Program. It's a little bit of a mouthful.
0: It is.
3: What about your last words?
1: All right, Natalie, last, what gives you hope? Your last words. Let's do that.
0: Yeah.
1: Last words.
0: My last words. I mean,
1: your sign off.
0: Even after a diagnosis, good days are still ahead. Good days still can be ahead. There are moments of connection, joy. There can still be meaning in our days, even after a diagnosis.
1: Well, thank you. And thank you both of you for helping us have a good day. Thank you to Bobby Matcher and Natalie Leary. Thank you to Alicia Reed. Thank you to WCOM Chapel Hill Carborough for hosting our weekly Aging Well Together show. Thank you to Orange County Department on Aging for sponsoring our show. And listeners, thank you for tuning in. We were so happy to share this time with you. A good day is ahead, and hopefully a good week is ahead, and we'll be with you next week.
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It could be man in a mirror, girl in a mirror, whoever in the mirror. But welcome, welcome, welcome. Welcome, welcome, welcome. Welcome, welcome, welcome. 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Carrboro, Chapel Hill, and guess what? Streaming all around the world. I want to go ahead and first give a shout out to WCOM for providing live 24-hour radio to the community, streaming all around the world. This is going away, but guess what? We're here to stay because we provide information, entertainment, and everything that is needed for you in a day. Thank you for being here, and thank you for listening to Afternoon Talk with Alicia. If you just heard the Aging Well Together program, where I am on there as a co-host with Heather, we had some guests on, and they were talking about dementia. And I told her that that's like a silent buddy for a lot of us because a lot of people are experiencing it or have someone in their family that's dealing with it, but nobody's talking about it. If you go out to the Aging Well Together program on North Carolina Department of Aging, you will see that you can pull up all the shows and you can also get information. Now, I took a picture of this new manual pamphlet that's being put out, and I told her I would like to share it because there is help. It's called Next Steps, a guide for families after a dementia diagnosis. Very, very well put together by Duke. And this is the Duke Dementia Family Support Program. If you're having a situation, it is not yours. It's like it belongs to all of us. We're not alone. Dementia happens, but there's some ways to deal with it. Do not act like it's a closet case and you're alone. You're not closet. Get out there. Find out Next Steps is online, and it's a guide for families after a dementia diagnosis. It'll give you quality information. It'll give you good information on what to do next. Come on, y'all. We got to deal with what happens. And life happens, deal with it. There's resources out there to make it happen. And we know that as you deal with these making it happen resources, life gets better. I'm going to say it again. It's called Next Steps, a guide for families after a dementia diagnosis by Duke Health. It's the Duke Dementia Family Support Program. If you look into that, this program will offer you tons of information. It's going to take time. It's going to offer you time to understand. You got to breathe. It's going to give you information how you educate yourself, how telling others, how to deal with legal matters, how to protect your finances, support and self-care, how to build a team, how to balance everything that's happening, how to do a backup plan, how to understand long-term health if needed, how to consider all the research that's being done. It's got a lot of stuff. So I gave you that my first 3 minutes of the show. I always try to do that for you because sometimes we forget and we don't use the information that's needed. So welcome, welcome, welcome. I am Alicia. That was cute. I am your host, and you're listening to Afternoon Talk with Alicia on WCOM 103.5 FM, Carrboro, Chapel Hill, and streaming wherever you are in the world. I am here to give you us, we, them, he, she. Hey, people are walking by. I love the studio with the walls. They're all windowed and I can wave. And I'm here to give you unapologetic. I am not apologizing for this information because it's honest and it's direct, straight talk about general basic health, wellness, self-care, and fitness. Why? Because you want to improve your life. You want to improve the life around you. You want to have a healthy community in today's culture. I give you clear, straightforward information. I'm coming right at you to help you make healthy daily decisions about achieving and maintaining good health and lifestyles. And it's not a bad thing. It's just something that we typically don't think about because why? We're right in the midst of doing them. So this is what I bring you. Slow down, get you a little cup, little sip on something, sit back, relax, and take this in because this talk show is going to stimulate your mind. I'm going to encourage you. I want to be a positive motivating force in your life because I want to empower you that you will improve you and everybody around you. So again, I say welcome.
welcome, welcome, welcome. Big thanks to all of our current and increasing sponsors and our listeners, because we cannot do it without you all. You can go to www.wcomfm.org, go to our website, and guess what? Hit the donation button. Make it happen. Make it happen. Make it happen. Because it's possible. And it requires all of us, that's right, all of us, to participate in making the necessary changes in our lives and controlling our lives and enhancing our lives to make life better. Guess what? We only get one life. So welcome, welcome, welcome. And you know what? Last week, I had so many people talking and I had so much stuff in my ears. I did not do the moment, pause, moment. I think in the middle of the night, I thought, I didn't do moment, pause, moment. And I thought, how did I not do moment, pause? I don't know how I didn't do moment, pause, moment. But guess what? I will not forget it today. So if you're looking at your anything, today is, do you know what today is? Have you taken the time to even appreciate what today is? Today is June the 18th, unless you're listening to a recording, and that could be possible. Because you know, we do recording. But I would like you to know that I can take it upon ourselves to make a proclamation to say, hey, you know, on June 18th, this is what I would like the day to show. Because somebody took it upon themselves to go somewhere and say, on June 18th, I want it to be National Go Fishing Day. I like that, because we got an overcast, and if Elijah's listening, I'm going to ask him, can I go fishing today after this show? Today is National Splurge Day. That means forget it. Whatever you were thinking about, if you're going to Bath and Body Works, if you know the sale is happening at Rooms to Go, take your butt in there, Splurge Day. National Want to Get Away Day, that would be me. If my sister is listening, please tell me where we're going tomorrow. Let's just splurge it. Get in the car and go. All right? Today is if we do it today, we can go tomorrow. Today is National Dump the Pump Day. I'm getting gas. I don't know what that means. Today is Birthdays and Events Day. So think about it. If you're having a moment and you're not getting into the day, whatever day you're in today, which would be it, change it. Do a proclamation to yourself and say, hey, today is I'm going to smile all day. Today is I'm going to drink water every 2 hours. I mean, do something for you and stop waiting on someone else to have your fun. I said that in class today. Are you saving your fun for someone else to have it? Work with me, Earth people. You need to have your own fun. Do your thing. It's your thing. Do what you want to do. Come on, step back, straighten up. Straighten back, step back and straighten up. Have fun. Because either you're having fun or you have fun or you be the fun. I say that in my class. Have fun or be the fun. Make it happen. Before I talk about today, and I was thinking about today because I've been, you know, in what I do as a wellness coach and an instructor, I do the talking to people. I talk to people all the time. Not at home. I talk to myself at home. But today I thought about what kind of talk do I want. I said, okay, let's take this back to baby steps. And I thought about that. I looked up some statistics. I looked up some things about fast food because everybody's doing it. The hole in the wall. Let's go to the hole in the wall. Did you know that song? Let's go to the hole in the wall. Talking about a fast food. Come on, y'all. And stressed out in this world. Those are some topics that kept coming up and I'm going to talk about. But wait, right before then, let's get to what I call a moment, pause, moment. Moment, M-O-M-E-N-T, pause, P-A-U-S-E, moment, M-O-M-E-N-T, a moment, pause, moment. I came up with that because we're hustling and bustling, get up, go to work, stream, eat, go to bed, get up, go to work, stream, eat, go to bed. We're in a society that we're going, and we're gone. What we have to do for ourselves, start taking your selfish moment for you, and it's okay. Selfish is not a bad word, especially when you're taking a time out for yourself. Take a moment, pause moment. It's when you stop your day, you pause, and you take that deep breath wherever you are, or go somewhere and have it.
shut the door, shut the car door, go in the bathroom, go in the stall, find out, light a candle, turn on some soft music, blah, blah, blah, blah, blah, blah, blah, blah. It's called a moment, pause moment. And what we forget to do is take the time for ourselves. Why? Why? Because we don't. Because we're so busy taking care of so many other things that we forget to do our own self. So let's do a moment, pause moment. I'm all on time. I love it. So I, for my moment, pause moment, I'll put on some soft music for me. Maybe you might put on a candle. Maybe you don't want any noise. Maybe you want to hum. Maybe you want to skip. Maybe you want to whistle. Shut your eyes. Do something for you for at least 30 seconds. I'm going to shut up and make it happen.

I love that song. You know what? It is so easy for us to get lost in the things that life offers us, like simplicity. Take some time for you. We don't do it because we're so busy taking care of other people's time. Everybody else's time. Hustle, bustle, get up, go to work, come home, stream, eat, go to bed. What about you? That was called a moment, pause moment. That is when you take time out for you. That is when you selfishly turn into yourself, your soul, your body, and you take a moment, pause moment. Because every day we have an opportunity to regroup, refresh, and restart us. We get to appreciate life, our life. You get to focus on you. We all get the same amount of time every day. You don't get more time than me. I don't get more time than you. So what do you do with your time? Have you had a moment, pause moment? Go ahead. You don't have to take 30 seconds. Just take some more seconds. Take some more time. Breathe. Exhale. Inhale. And do what it takes to make you, guess what? Smile. They're contagious. They're free. 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How you like?

life, your happy, your relaxation, your time, you. Because something happens along the way, and yesterday was all we had. And I'm not a yesterday person. I keep it pushing. I go forward. If you've got it and it happened, I'm the person that's going to take you forward. It happened. Where do we go from here? What is next? How do you go on? And if you're not that person, then you're not ready for me. But Afternoon Talk with Alicia is your motivating, powerful force in your life. And that's what I do. That's what I bring to the table. So, oh, thank you, Jacques. I didn't even know Jacques was listening. I like Jacques. Jacques, thank you. You made my heart flutter. Jacques made my heart flutter. He said he was listening. If you are listening and you know who I am and you have a number that you can contact me, because I haven't given out the radio station number for various reasons, they're waving at me outside the window. Then go ahead. So today's show, yay, I'm so excited. Heather took her sound box. I had a sound box. Let me look in here. I brought a sound box for the radio station. And you know what? I'm just going to freak out and forget it. I'm going to order 6 of them. You know why? Because whoever took the, whichever DJ, and I hope you're listening, took the box that I brought, I'm going to buy 6 of them. And I'll put them in here. And that way, you can keep the one you have, DJ, and I'll have at least one that I could use. How about that? And we can make it happen because I like the clap, clap, clap sound too. So anyway, I thought about today. Let's talk about some good stuff. Good stuff meaning we're going to talk about some things that all of us may be struggling with. Struggling to maintain, struggling to focus, struggling just in general because all of us are on this earth and we are earth people. And we have situations. You're not alone. This is not you. You have your uniqueness to your little thing. And I say little lightly, but I got my little thing too. Let's just deal with it. Because when you go to bed tonight and you're going to wake up tomorrow, guess what? It's going to be another thing. So it's okay. It's called L-I-F-I-N-G, lifing. How do you deal with it? How do you life? Our mental and our physical health is important. We're in a culture, we're in a community, we're in a time that we know that that exists, but we don't pay attention to it, okay? And it is important because every day, that's right, every day, we got to focus on who? Ourselves. And we forget that. We act like it's not good to focus on yourself, and it's okay because because we have to. You come on now. You are probably taking care of someone. If not, someone's taking care of you, or you're not taking care of yourself properly because we don't think about it. We just don't think about our mental and our physical health because we live in a world. Well, guess what? You can grab your cheeseburger. You can grab it at the hole in the wall, which is really, come on now. You got food coming out of a hole in the wall. Or guess what? Ding, ding, ding, tic-tac, tic-tac, tic-tac, tic-tac, tic-tac. That's my fingers hitting the... You can do that, and guess what? They'll deliver it to your house faster than you can get in your car and go get it. You can order food. You can order groceries. You can order clothes. You can order pet toys. You don't even have to leave the couch. And guess what? Most people are not. Because right at your fingertips, right where they wanted us, sitting down, being unmovable... Because when those robots come, and they're coming, and they're doing everything for you, and you can't move, ta-da, guess what? It's going to be a situation. Guess what? Your grandparents, my grandparents, most grandparents, they walked to the store. Guess what they did? They walked to the refrigerator. And you know what? Nowadays, sometimes we call that cardio. That's not cardio. That's just you getting up, getting some food, going to sit back on the couch. We want to share some simple philosophies. This is what I want to do. We today have to think of simple philosophies for our health and wellness. We need to do that. We need to think about how we can bring ourselves back around to being healthy, to being able to move, M-O-V-E, to being able to act like life is worth living. Come on now. Stop it, stop it, stop it. Shake yourself loose. Put some music on. In class today, I was like, do you put music on? People, Pandora is free. Put on the 60s. When you were a child, you were probably in the 60s or 70s, whatever year you're. Go to Pandora and put your music on and dance

0: because you don't care if anybody's watching. Who cares? Move your body. Move your body. Make sure you don't hurt nobody. Stop sitting around acting like you got to please somebody else with your life. Okay, I'm sorry. I went on a tangent. Let's go with starting out what I'm talking about, which is how about be more like a baby? Now, don't panic. Because, you know, that baby thing. I'm not suggesting that we wear diapers, which is something, and throw tantrums. I'm not saying that. I'm saying that because some of the healthiest lessons start when we were young, when we were babies, when we were kids, when we were at the point to receive innocently direction. Because babies don't run marathons. Think about it. We are at a point in our lives, we're running marathons every day. We're running marathons and we're not even writing it down like it was a marathon. Think about it. A baby doesn't wake up one morning and say, hey, today I'm walking 10 miles. I'm going to drink some kale smoothies. And I'm going to maybe sign up for a triathlon, because that's not what life is. Come on now. Come on. Think about a baby. They lift their head up. They roll over. They crawl, maybe. They stand, if you've been around babies. They wobble. They fall. And then they try it again. Health works exactly the same way. Exactly. Exactly. Roll over. Crawl. Stand. Wobble. Fall. Get back up again. Get back up again. Get back up again. That's what health is. Because too many of us, too many earth people, too many adults, too many people, too many mature adults, too many whatever you want to call yourself. Monday, eat healthy. Tuesday, the gym. Wednesday, guess what? Supplements. Thursday, fitness videos, because you just sit there and watch them like, okay, I'm going to do that. Okay, yeah, I'm going to do that. I'm going to do that because you're watching it. Friday, you're exhausted. Saturday, donuts because you're tired. Work with me. You're tired. Here comes some, I did some research. I love research statistics because I'm not just pulling this out. I'm not bending over and pulling this out. This is some stuff that's been studied by some university, some college, some group of people who got a grant, which is money, to study. And according to research from the American Psychological Association, big money, gradual behavior changes are more likely to become permanent habits than drastic lifestyle overhauls. Gradual. That means not big, but gradual. Slowly. Slow. Because the goal isn't perfection. The goal is progress. A 5-minute walk becomes 10. One vegetable becomes 2. One glass of water becomes 3. Moderation creates sustainability. And that's how it goes. Hey, make it happen. Stop doing the silly thing, thinking that you're doing something and something else is going to happen. As a matter of fact, that's that doing the same thing, expecting different results. Come on now. Here it is. This is typical. People say, I'm going to start a diet. But what they really mean is I'm going to suffer until I get me some sweet stuff and it's going to win because I'm not going to do it and I'm not going to be able to do it. And that's stupid, because the cake or the sweets is going to take you out. You cannot defeat a cake. You cannot defeat Twinkies. You can't defeat Doritos. You can't defeat the hole in the wall. You can't defeat filet. You can't defeat the girl in the wind. You can't defeat the little arches. They're going to get you every time. They're undefeated. They're going to get you. They're going to get you. They're going to get you. So here we go. Babies hold on to things that help them. That's what I say. Remember, we're doing this like babies. Babies hold on to things like, it's going to help them. You got to let a lot go. You got to let a lot go because you're holding on to something. If you're going to get up, you got to let that go and hold on to something. Give me your finger. You got to let something go. A finger. Because I'm going to do this on my own. I don't want that toy no more. Sometimes they don't even want the parent. Because babies don't carry nothing as babies, especially emotional baggage. Think about it in a baby's sense. Think about what babies don't do. They don't carry crap. Adults do. Let the crap go. Let the crap go. Stop holding on to grudges. Stop holding on to old mistakes. Stop holding on to arguments from 20 years ago because you remember them. You don't remember the good stuff, but you remember that crappy argument. Who cares about that argument? Whoever you are thinking about, they may not even remember you or dementia. You meet that person, you say, oh, yeah, in 2014, you said this to me. They're like, oh, God, did I even know you then? You've been holding on to crap. Let the crap go. That one comment somebody made to you in high school, they don't remember. They just don't. Let it go. Let it go. Because they don't remember. They don't remember. You're holding on to some stuff. Take a deep breath. Look at the man in the mirror, woman in the mirror. Let that crap go. Because studies suggest that chronic stress can increase risk for, guess what? Heart disease, anxiety, depression, and a weakened immune functioning system. That's why you're sitting around wondering, why do I feel like this? Why do I feel like that? I woke up and I was tired. Oh, my bones hurt. My shoulder hurt. My back hurt. Stop. Let it go. The body wasn't designed to carry emotional suitcase crap forever. Let it go. Let it go. Drop the weight. Keep the good lessons. Hold on to the faith that you know. You know the hope that you have. Keep the good friends. Let the garbage go. Let it go. Let the garbage go. And believe me, a lot of people are carrying around garbage and they don't even know it. They don't know. They don't know. And garbage is what keeps you in a setback that won't keep let you go forward. Let it go so that your body, your mind, your health, your mental capacity can jam. Ooh, Heather's out there saying it's blowing. She said the wind is blowing. I love it because we have an overcast. And yes, I washed my car and I know it's going to rain. Okay, this is what I want to talk about. It's called It's Okay to Cry. It's okay to cry? You're not watching a movie. Why won't you cry? You're crying. Remember, babies, don't be crying. Let's settle this right now. Crying is not weakness. Crying is healthy. Crying is maintenance. Babies cry all the time. Adults cry in the shower because they don't want nobody to know. You could cry watching a movie. Oh, that was so sentimental. But research has shown emotional tears can help reduce stress and activate calming responses in your body. It's okay, Earth people. Why are you holding back stuff? I met a lady. Girl, I ain't cried since I was a baby. I'm like, ooh, you all backed up. You backed up, dude. You need to go sit in the mirror and make yourself cry. Find a movie. You release yourself. It could be like a release. It's probably, okay, I'm going to say this on there. It might be better than that other stuff that y'all think y'all enjoying and really not. And you know what I mean. Come on. Calm your body. Sometimes life hurts. Loss hurts. Disappointment hurts. Aging hurts. You stub your toe, which I did, and it definitely hurt. And I can't pull it back into normal where it was. It's crooked. If your emotions need to come out, let them. It's okay. If you're over the age, stop holding that crap in and let it go. I like when I can get emotional. I like when somebody starts telling me something and I tear up because I've been around those people and it's a real nice release. And it's emotional. I get so emotional, baby. I don't know if that's it, but you know what I mean. There are people who cry, recover, and continue to go forward. I'm that person. I like it because I strived to be that person. It is okay to let it go. I like being around people who can emotionally let that mess go and be done with it. So back to this baby thing. So say after the baby thing, you're at age 5, okay? You cry because someone took your stuff. And your mother is not even there to tell you. Somebody took your stuff. But somebody took your stuff. So now, fast forward, you're at age 65. You went from 5 to 65. And you cry because you sneezed and something pulled you back. What? Life changed. Life changed. If you've been cried from 5 to 65, you got a situation. You got a situation. You got a situation. Crying doesn't mean you're weak. Crying doesn't mean that you're so emotional. Crying just means that you're just releasing your body of some crap so you can skip, skip, skip to the loo. I try to get people to skip. I try to get people to smile. I try to get people to dance because that dance like nobody watching, forget that. Dance and you don't care who is watching. Move your body. Move your body. Make sure you don't hurt nobody. Work it out. Because babies learn skills early. Babies learn skills. When you left your baby at the place, what do you think would happen? If you did not keep your baby at home with you all day and you had to take your baby to the place and go to work, what do you think happened? You think your baby just stayed there by itself? You think we just, in life, we just did this all by ourselves? No. We have to learn social skills. And sometimes if you went to the babysitter or the baby center or wherever they take babies, I don't know, or maybe you stayed at home and you were only child and you didn't go nowhere. These people are really waving at me today. Guess what? You had to learn sharing. You had to learn cooperating. You had to learn making friends. And as an adult, we sometimes forget that part. Why? I know why. Because you got your own house and you got your own place. And you just go to work, come home, stream, go to bed. You don't think about the others. Yes, there are others. And research constantly shows strong social connections are linked with longer life expectancies and lower rates of depression and anxiety. So when you're around all that anxiety, go get you one of those oximeters and then they'll tell you how much oxygen is in your body. Go find you some friends and just do patty cake, baker, man. Go to a center or go to, like I'm trying to go to tonight, go to open mic. Do some, recite some poetry. Go and do a song. Go and do karaoke. How about line dance, tap dance? Anything that make you understand that life should be fun and enjoyed. And if you didn't piss yourself off, you didn't probably piss others off. But your unhappy self. With your unhappy self. Take your little unhappy self on back into your house and be there. Don't be coming out here messing with all the rest of us because we're happy. We like to make friends. We like to be cooperating. We like sharing. But as an adult, some of us forget that part. And research has shown, and if you don't know, I'll say it slow. Research consistently has shown that strong social connections are linked with longer life expectancy and lower rates of depression and anxiety. Stop tripping, Earth people. In fact, social isolation can be as harmful to your health as all those traditional risk factors that doctors tell us about, because social isolation means you are alone, that you're by yourself, that you're not communicating, that you're not sharing, that you think you're going to live long. Well, good luck with that. Good luck with that. People need people. You don't need all people. And I don't want all the people around me. And I only want some people around me, the select, the few, the proud, the Marines. Not everybody, just the right people. Because you don't have to have a big circle, but you can have a circle. Because healthy friends encourage healthy habits. And if you want a downer, you want to be a Debbie Downer, go on over there with the downers. I'm not that one. Ta-da, guess what? I am not that one. I am not the one for you to be down with. You want to get around negative people? Negative people encourage stress. Guess what? You get around somebody, you're all happy, you're bouncing in, making it happy. Whoa. You're happy. You walk in the door, you're smiling. Oh, what's wrong with you? Why are you so happy? Ooh. Get away. Walk away fast. Turn around and say, I'll be right back. Don't come back. Choose wisely, grasshopper. Remember, what was that? Kung Fu, I think. Choose wisely, grasshopper. You chose wisely, grasshopper. Run, Forrest, run. If somebody is around you and they got that negativity and your spirit knows it, turn around, tell them you'll be right back. Oh, you had an emergency come up. I didn't make it back. Get away quick. Ask yourself, who leaves you feeling encouraged, inspired? Who leaves you feeling motivated? That's where you want to spend your time. You ain't spending your time with misery love company. Don't do it. Run, Forrest, run. Get away. Do you. You got to continue to grow. Because that's what babies do. They continue to grow and then we grow into adults. But when we grow into adults, something happens along the way. Babies are learning machines. Everything is new to them. Everything exciting. You can play guess games. You can play anything. Imagination games. You can do everything with it. Everything is worth exploring. But then, dun, dun, dun. Dun, dun, dun. Remember that music in the movies? Dun, dun, dun. Or remember that music? That squeaky noise. Adults happen. 40, 50, 60. Ta-da. And you know it. And you know everything. I know. Because I got a brother and he's not listening. I know. You said something. Derek. Oh, I said his name. You know that you told him. I know. I got a girlfriend. I ain't going to say her name because she know. I know. But sometimes my mom, I said it low. My mom. I know. But you know what? You don't. You don't already know enough. You never know enough. No, you don't. You keep learning. You keep reading books. You keep taking classes. You keep learning technology. You keep gardening. You keep painting. You keep dancing. And even try pickleball. Ta-da. I will never do that. Because research shows that long life learning helps maintain cognitive functions and may reduce age-related mental decline. And guess what? I'm happy to say, and I want to say, at my age of 66, people say, oh, you don't look your age. I look healthy. And every time they say it to me, I thought, you know why? Because I look healthy. That's why. And what's wrong with looking healthy? What's wrong with growth? Because growth keeps your brain alive. Curiosity keeps your spirit alive. And every day, get up, go to work, come home, go to bed, stream, and all that crap. It doesn't work. Get up, go to work, stream, go to... Come on. Get up, go to work, come home, stream, go to bed. Oh, get up, go to work, stream, eat, go to bed. It does not work. You got to think about it. Okay. I ain't fussing at y'all. I'm just telling you the honestly truth. Okay, let me take a sip. I'm just telling you the honest truth because we are living in a society. It has taken our attention away from ourselves. Mm-hmm. I took a deep breath. We have got to get the circle back together and put ourselves in the center. Okay, I tried to learn a new app. It took me 45 minutes. The 12-year-old next door and down the road, did it in like 3.5 seconds. Nothing keeps you humble like technology because I'm living in technology now. And you know, if you like me, it doesn't work for me. I don't have a social pay. I don't have none of that stuff because I don't have it. My brain is working. One of the biggest health risks of today is just keeping focused, keeping what you need, keeping healthy, sleeping habits. Right now, one of the biggest health risk, R-I-S-K today is guess what? It's not just processed food. It's loneliness. The average American spends more time looking at screens. Dun, dun, dun, dun. Screens. And you know what screens is. I'm just going to let this soak in. I'm going to not say nothing. Watch. Okay, that was enough. The average American spends more time looking at their phone on screens than taking a face-to-face time with another human being. And you know, something is wrong with that. Because if you do an assessment of things and go into a restaurant, somebody's going to look down at their phone and look up at the menu. Maybe. Somebody's going to be sitting at a table. Maybe three people are going to look at their phones. Stop it. Cut it out now. Break the habit. Disconnect. Many older adults report feeling of social isolation. When we go out, I'm taking the grandkids out, and everybody's on their phone. Come on, Earth people. If the connection heals, that means looking into the eyes of the one that you're talking with. Put the phone down. Do you know that that back neck bone on your body is curving your shoulders and you're looking down? Your posture has changed. Your neck is hanging over. Your head weighs about 12, 15 pounds. Depends on how big your head is. You've got to start correcting this crap now. Call somebody. Visit somebody. Join a club. Volunteer. Attend a community event. Join an exercise group, which a lot of people don't, and I know because I teach fitness. Laugh. Laugh. Humans, Earth people, are built for community, not isolation and screening all day. Don't do it. You're in a trap. When the robots get here, they're not going to pay attention to you because they're going to think you're a robot. I told my class that. They're going to think you're a robot because you're not moving. You're moving like them. Okay. Babies don't try to do everything alone, in case you didn't know that. And neither should we. When babies need help, you know it, because they cry, they wince, they move, they ask. They're usually loud. But guess what? Adults struggle with this. We have to think like a child when we're trying to make some changes and use baby steps, because we often believe that asking for help means failure, and it doesn't. Asking for help. Asking
1: for. I'm really glad you asked. If anything I covered feels like a lot, or if you're struggling with any.
0: They came in here. They came in here. Think about it. Asking for help, it's not a bad thing. Why can't you ask for help? Why can't you ask for help? Why can't you ask for help? Why can't you ask for help? Ask for help. Help is not a bad thing. When babies ask for help, they do all the things. You run in there. You run in there. But we don't. We feel like it's a failure when you ask for help. We usually ask the doctors, the therapists, the nutritionists, the trainers, the support groups, the friends. Strong people need resources. You cannot do this without resources. Proud people struggle unnecessarily because they will not ask for help. Don't be a proud people. The older you get, the more you should appreciate directions. Because at 25, you got this. At 65, somebody can explain. And that's okay. Because babies, babies celebrate everything. Their smile, their steps, their word. But you know what? We don't. We lose 10 pounds and say, I still have to lose 20 pounds. And that, come on, you just lost 10 pounds. Oh, no, I still got to lose 20 more. Come on. The wrong approach. Celebrate all your victories. It's okay. It's okay for you to track your water intake, track your steps, track your sleep, track your weight, track your strength and your moods and all that. Because according to behavioral research, and it's out there, all you got to do is Google that. People who track their health behaviors and their health habits are significantly more likely to achieve their goals. But we don't do that. Oh, you got that watch on your arm. I forgot. Okay. Progress creates motivation. Motivation creates consistency. Consistency creates results. And I talk about consistency all the time. It's nothing wrong with consistency. It gives you the real results you're looking for. Health statistics are worth remembering because less than 10% of the Americans eat enough vegetables daily. Only 10%. Are you part of the 10%? Because less than 10% of the Americans, and that mean Americans, eat enough vegetables daily. 10%! The hole in the wall. Let's go, baby, to the hole in the wall. Most adults, that mean most people, most Earth people, fail to meet recommended physical activity guidelines. That means you're not doing anything. You're sitting on a chair right now. You're probably sitting there rocking, moving side to side, thinking that's an exercise. Regular physical activity can significantly reduce risk and chronic disease. We don't believe that because we got all that stuff going on. Regular physical activity can significantly reduce chronic disease. That means you need to move, Earth people. Strong social relationships are associated with a longer life expectancy. Find you a circle that works for you. Not any circle, a circle that works for you. And guess what? My favorite. Quality sleep improves memory, mood, immune function, and recovery. And that's good news. That's good news because people stay up all night streaming, screen, and then you go to sleep and then you wake up and you're tired. You can't do that. You can't do that. You have to go to sleep. You have to get you some rest because quality sleep matters. The good news is that you don't have to be perfect. You simply have to be better than yesterday. And that's just the way it is. That's just the way it is. Who's trying to be perfect? You're trying to be consistent. You're trying to work out a better you. You're trying to make life better for you today and tomorrow. Not yesterday. You don't care about yesterday. It's gone. Who cares? Tomorrow, today, that's what we're working on. We're like the babies. Baby steps. Be more like a baby. Be more like a baby. If you want a better health, if you want better health for you, me, he, she, them, they, us, we, start slow. Ta-da! Practice moderation. Moderation. It's okay. Hold on to what helps you. Not me. You. It's your body. I don't want you to be like me. I want you to be like you. Let go of what hurt. Because it does hurt, and life did hurt. But guess what? We're going forward. Let the hurt go. Let go of what hurt so that you can go forward. I know that's hard. Take a deep breath. Oh, they hurt me in 1975. Yeah, he said that he loved me. But guess what? He left me, and I'm hurt. Or some people told me, like, I know a friend, and this is serious. Her child died like 30 years ago, and she's dealing with mild depression. She calls it mild depression, but you got some stuff going on. You got to deal with you, however long it takes. Get over it, though. I am the person to motivate and empower you, powerful force in your life to get to the next point of your life. Hold on to what helps. Let go of what hurts. Cry if you need to. Cry. Place nicely with others. Play nicely with others. I go out and I play nicely with others. But if somebody's tripping, guess what? I ain't playing nicely with them. But you can play nicely with others. Walk away. Walk away. Stay social. You cannot go into solitary confinement. You're going to mess yourself up. You got to keep learning. If you can learn one thing a day, learn how to do something. Oh, I learned how to use a potato peeler. Oh, man. I could use my air fryer. Learn something daily. Use helpful. Use available help. It's out there. You can go out there. And I said, how do I wash strawberries so that I can freeze them? I learned that the strawberries today, you need to use some vinegar or some baking soda or some vinegar, baking soda, or salt. I used all three. And let them soak for 10 minutes. And then freeze the whole berry. Stop cutting out the green. The green is edible. Eat the green. It's got vitamin C in it. Learn something new. Stop throwing away what's good for us. Use available help out there. Can you say library? And this station is in the library, the Drake Library. Track your progress. Make sure you go from glory to glory. Make sure you go from baby steps to big steps. Make sure you do you, because I'm about to get out of here. Babies didn't become adults overnight. Growth takes time. Health takes time. Healing takes time, but every healthy choice matters. And remember this. Remember this. You don't have to transform your life today. You only need to take the next step. And if a baby can learn to walk after falling 100 times, you, earth people, can certainly learn to live a healthier life after a few setbacks have pissed you off. So drink some water. Take a walk. Call a friend. Eat a vegetable. Oh, I don't eat that. Why don't you eat it? Try it again for the first time. You heard the commercial. You heard the Kellogg's commercial. And remember, the goal isn't to be young again. Forget that crap. The goal is to be healthy enough to age and enjoy the life that you've earned. And that's something to smile about. Hey, Cowboy! Cowboy just came in. Right at the point where I said thank you. 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Hit that donation button and make it happen. Cowboy in the house. Hitty bark. Bark. Who's that? Who's that? He want to make a bark. Cowboy. Cowboy. We get Cowboy. He wants to. There you go. Cowboy in the house. And I washed my car today and it's raining. Thank you for listening. God bless the United States of America. God bless you. Be well in health.

Chapel Hill, Carborough. We got ourselves an old-fashioned gully wash happening right now. Coming at ya. A little bit of wind, a little bit of rain. Let that aqua loose out of them clouds. I say, hey, yeah. Oh, yeah.

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I'm Mike Benson, and for the next 2 hours, sit back, relax, mix that martini, shake that cocktail shaker, pull that tap of beer. You'll have a gay old time. 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

0: Step break should be 3+1, 5 is 03. My error is reading up.
1: Roger. This is Apollo Control. The velocity falling off now, immediately after shutdown.

0: per second. And now, let the altitude...
1: Where is the Chutney's House of Beer? You know Chutney's House of Beer? Have you seen this man?

Eureka.

0: There are reports that there is no evidence of a direct link between Baghdad and some of these terrorist organizations.
1: There are known knowns. There are things we know we know. We also know there are known unknowns. That is to say, we know there are some things we do not know. But there are also unknown unknowns. The ones we don't know, we don't know.
0: Excuse me, but is this an unknown unknown?
1: I'm not
0: several unknowns, and I'm just wondering.
1: I'm not
0: going.
1: I'm not going to say which it is.
2: But Mr. Secretary, if you believe,
1: I'm right here.
2: If you believe
1: I'm right
2: something.
1: Here.

0: Houston, over.
1: Hello, Houston. Hello, Houston. This is Apollo 11. I'm reading you loud and clear.

0: WCOMLP, Chapel Hill, Carberry. You're listening to Signal 9. We are just at the top of the 5 o'clock hour. The magic hour. Where it was raining like cats and dogs. And now, it's hot and sunny again. Hey, we got a guest in the studio. MG. So what brings you around to the Drakeford Library Complex?
1: Well, I'm so stoked to be here. Thank you for having me.
0: Yeah.
1: I just wanted to pop on and give a talk about DexFest for a moment.
0: DexFest?
1: DexFest, that's right.
0: Next week.
1: 1 week from today is the beginning of it.
0: That is amazing. It's happening. It feels like it was just Stanley Cup. And now... And now we're almost at the end of June.
1: Here we are.
0: It's happening so fast. So there is an incredible lineup again this year. You and Virginia have done an amazing job of putting together 2-3 days of just high-end, overwhelming entertainment.
1: Yeah, thank you so much. Yeah.
0: Celebrating the life of Dex. And by the way, today, Dex's 60th birthday.
1: Happy birthday, Dex.
0: Happy 6-0.
1: Yeah, that's right.
0: I'm right behind him. September.
1: There we go. Well, and actually, like, festivities really start tonight, right?
0: Well, at Le Pen Bleu, we have, we've got George Terry, Dave Spencer, and then Dos Locos. And I believe they're doing a bunch of... Well, I know they're doing a bunch of stuff of Dex tunes, drums and guitar.
1: Yeah.
0: Ernie and Zach.
1: That'll be great.
0: So I thought it was going to be all of Go Go Harlem Baby, but I think they decided to kind of spread it out a bit and pick some other pieces too. So we'll see what they do.
1: Yeah. It'll be a nice surprise.
0: Yeah.
1: Yeah, so a week from tonight, we've got the kickoff event at Le Pen Bleu as well for DexFest. It's going to be great. Everybody who's just coming into town will be there mingling and cocktails. We've got Jennifer Curtis playing at 7:30.
0: Mm-hmm.
1: It's going to be a great time precursor to the major event Friday and Saturday at the Cat's Cradle. We've got like 21 artists over 2 days in both the main room and the back room.
0: Yeah.
1: It's going to be a great time. We've got tickets available through Cat's Cradle website or our website, dexfestnc.com. And, you know, the doors are at 6, show starts at 7 both days. Make sure you arrive on time because you don't want to miss a single one of these artists. Like, and some of them might be performing a little on the earlier side. It's going to be a really great time.
0: Every one of them is a diamond.
1: That's right. Yeah. And some of them are 5 diamonds.
0: And without trying to spoil anything, there's a couple of celebrities coming with Henry Cash and Lenny Kaye. But I've also heard through the grapevine there's some other people who would just be mingling.
1: Oh, yeah?
0: Kind of just wandering about.
1: Yeah,
0: I'm not going to say who yet, but so. If you want to know, you got to go.
1: Yeah, and, you know, we've got free events all over over the weekend at Le Pen Bleu. We've got after parties at the Cave.
0: Oh, yeah.
1: We've got a free community event at Local 506 on Sunday.
0: That's the art event.
1: That's right.
0: Yeah.
1: So people can go by Le Pen Bleu anytime during the weekend and contribute to a mosaic we're creating of Dex. And then we'll assemble it, and people can still, like, create their pieces on Sunday at 5:06.
0: And that being said, if you have kids and you've got markers, crayons, paper, and anything, paints, mm-hmm. and you're just like, I got to get rid of this stuff. I want to donate it. Feel free to donate it. You can just drop it off at Le Pen Bleu, and it'll get stored and be used for this event. I was talking to Casey Parker,
1: yeah.
0: And Casey's just like, can we, do we have to go buy all the stuff at at, you know, at an art supply store. And I told Casey, there's a brand new art supply store in Hillsboro right underneath WHUP, right across from Yonder Bar. Oh. And it's Erin Campbell. She is wonderful. And it is a locally owned art supply store. So if you even want to buy art supplies and drop them off, you can do the Walmart. But I would really suggest supporting Erin and her endeavor of opening an independent art supply store. We used to have one on Franklin Street back in the day where Lantern is. Yeah, it was great. It was so nice.
1: Yeah, keep the resources in the community, support your local business owners and artists, and we love it.
0: Even Dex went there. Yeah. As everyone knows, Dex was not just a musician. He was a visual artist himself.
1: That's right. And he definitely had a way of really connecting people, which is why I think this collaborative art project is going to be so cool.
0: Super awesome.
1: To get everyone to sort of contribute to it. We also, on Saturday afternoon at 2 p.m., we've got Rob Miller of Bloodshot Records coming. And he just recently wrote a book. It's called The Hours Are Long, But The Pay Is Low, which is hilarious to me. And it's about his time in the record label industry. But he's going to be giving a talk at Flyleaf Books, who's also one of our sponsors for DexFest. Also wonderful shop to
0: locally
1: support.
0: Home. Yeah. Jamie Yeager, Chapel High School class of 85.
1: Fioco now.
0: Yeah. Oh, I'm sorry, Jamie Yeager, Fioco.
1: Yeah, so, and you know, if you can't make it to the Cradle, that's all right. Go hang out at the Cave. You never know who you might run into. Go hang out at La Pen Blue. You never know. We've got a lot of people coming into town, and, it's a small town.
0: And that's one of the things I was saying. I just said that the Indy's going to be putting out a little piece, we hope. You know, he's under a deadline to get this thing published. But one of the things that he was like saying, so, well, Dex did some of his last shows at Lampin' Blue. And I'm like, yeah, but his real kind of long-term residency was the Cave.
1: That's right.
0: I mean, he would just go down there and just sit in on the piano. And so he kind of took that attitude when he came into Lampin' Blue. He would just sit down and he could play. And we're like, yeah, just do your thing.
1: Yeah, of course. Do what you do. I mean, I remember like setting up a mic for him at the Cave, like after a show. Just in the last few years, and he would play for a while, and then he would walk off the stage, keep playing and singing, just walk out the door and leave. And
0: ironically, he would go out the back door, take a left, and then sit on these stairs
1: and keep playing.
0: And he'd just keep playing, and so he'd have a crowd of people out in the alley in the back, and it was just, it's amazing. So the Cave, for those of you who don't know, I think it's the longest continually operating bar in Chapel Hill.
1: That's right. 1968.
0: Yep.
1: It's a really special place. Yep. There's definitely a lot of musicians who got their start there and went on to do amazing things. And, you know, the Cave has live music every night.
0: And their jazz night's off the hook now. They're Monday night jazz.
1: That's right. Yeah.
0: It's gotten ballistic.
1: The kids love the jazz these days. And I love that for them.
0: I do too.
1: Yeah.
0: I keep wanting to go, but it's just like usually Mondays, I'm like at around 10 o'clock, I'm like, I gotta go to bed. I'm old. I'm an old man.
1: I feel you.
0: But it's I heard last Monday they had a group doing tap dancing.
1: Oh, wow.
0: A tap group came in.
1: That's and took pretty
0: over.
1: Cool, actually.
0: Yeah.
1: I mean, even though there's carpet on the stage, but
0: I think they put down some stuff and
1: I love it,
0: and then do a little tap routine.
1: That's cool.
0: So again, you never know what you're going to get in this town, and again at 506, at local 506, it could be death metal one night, and then it could be School of Rock the next night.
1: Yeah,
0: it's amazing what's going on.
1: Yeah,
0: it's crazy.
1: They're doing a great job with their booking over there too. They've been around for a long time as well. Yeah, so make sure you check out DexFest. Also, big announcement today, we have, did I already say this? I'll say it again if I did. Single night tickets are now available. You can get them on the website or buy them at the door. And we're also offering limited sliding scale tickets. So get in touch with us if that's something you're interested. We really want to make the music accessible to everyone. Yeah, and that's what Dex would have wanted. While also making sure that these local venues and these awesome musicians are compensated. But I really want everyone to get to see this awesome community event. So,
0: well, it is absolutely amazing. I am so excited. And again, today, Dax would have been 60 years old. It's a huge milestone. I was saying to Russ when we were interviewing, it's amazing how many people say, I miss him so much. Whether you knew him or didn't know him, whether you just saw him play or anything else, he filled such a void because he was such a passionate artist. When he played, he really just let loose.
1: Yeah, and, absolutely.
0: I mean, it could have just been him howling at a wall with a guitar or sitting at a piano or at a coffee shop. I mean, every now and then he'd be open eye, or even when Chris Jordan had his little coffee caravan, Dex would hang out there and just start playing. And the crowd at Al's Burgers are like, I don't understand. What is going on here? Like, and we're going like, this guy's a legend. It's okay. Let him do his thing.
1: That's
0: it's just going to be fine.
1: Yeah, absolutely. I mean, sometimes I feel like he really, like, he had no choice but to be completely authentic. Like, he was 100% Dex all the time. And, you know, it was weird and wonderful and wild and powerful. And, you know, I think that just that presence of his really has inspired a lot of the music community we have today here in Chapel Hill. So
0: absolutely.
1: And always grateful to him, you know.
0: I mean, and even not just Dex, but his sister Sarah, his brother Joe, you know, UV Prom, Let's Active, Marsha, just so much stuff going on. And then Sarah playing with Dex in the Dex Rum Over duo.
1: Fantastic.
0: It was just, anyways. Again, when people go, I miss him, there's a reason.
1: Because for sure.
0: If you never caught him live, you truly miss. But there's always YouTube. Go check it out. And definitely, if you want to go see some of these artists playing, it's going to be a full-on schedule next weekend. Oh, let's crank up the sirens. Here we go. South Orange Rescue Squad never fails to come in when we need them. And so anyways, where can you get tickets again?
1: So you can get them through the Cat's Cradle website, or you can go directly to our website, dexfestnc.com. And also on our website, you'll find a lineup that has the times that every band is playing and all the other free events and everything. So get your tickets today.
0: All right. Well, let's get back to... Why not just play a little Dex right now?
1: There you go. Thank you.
0: Little Ruins of Berlin. Why not?

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0: Ah. 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Well, all I know is the change is going to come. Tell us, Sam. 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Is the Strait of Hormuz going to open?

0: telling you it's going to change. 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They're dirty.
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Town was done by B.B. King and U2 as a kind of a duo thing. This is a version by Joe Bonamassa, Shamikia Copeland, Slash, and a few other musicians at a B.B. King tribute not too long ago, right here on 103.5 WCOM. Before that, Neil Young back in 2003 released an album called Greendale, and I had a chance actually to see him and the band Crazy Horse in concert that year. They came back several years later and did a return to Greendale, a live album. That's called Falling From Above. Before that, a couple of Civil War tunes, Poco from the album Blue and Gray and Widowmaker. And we started off with a band called the Brandos, a live version in Germany, a thing called Gettysburg. The program is called Deja Vu. My name is Larry. We're doing album rock tracks tonight until 8 o'clock and some obscure stuff you haven't heard before and some stuff you have. The next tune, I don't know that you've heard of this guy. He had some kind of connection with the band Chicago and the Chicago's producer. He released an album in the 1970s called Space Traveler. This is a guy named James Vincent. Title track to the album on 103.5 WCOM.

0: One of the great keyboard players of the jazz rock fusion world, Brian Auger. He had a band, still has a band, called The Oblivion Express, and that's from an album called Live Oblivion Volume 2. And that's a Marvin Gaye tune all about the inner city blues on 103.5 WCOM. Before that, James Vincent, title track to the album Space Traveler. Speaking of the Brian Auger tune, the lead vocals done by Alex Lederwood, who you might recognize from some of the Santana work back in the 80s. Doing the program here called Deja Vu coming up tonight in a little bit, Mike Gordon, and we've got some Allman Brothers, we've got some Grateful Dead, we've got some Hot Tuna, and let's do now Peter Gabriel from originally from Genesis on 103.5 WCOM.
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from the band Phish. That's Mike Gordon doing some solo work there. Sweet Emotion, the old Aerosmith tune. That came from a Warren Haynes benefit concert up in Asheville. He's done a bunch of those up in Asheville. That's his hometown. Usually they benefit Habitat for Humanity, organizations like that. Before that, we did Allman Brothers Band from the album Seven Turns and Good Clean Fun. Started off with some Peter Gabriel Live, Growing Up Live, the name of the album, and Red Rain, a track you've probably heard before. The program is called Deja Vu. That we're doing album rock tracks tonight till 8 o'clock. I am Larry, and figured since we just did an Aerosmith cover, we might as well do some Aerosmith. This is from an album called Just Push Play. It's called Sunshine, 103.5 WCOM.

The vocals right here on the program called Deja Vu at 103.5 WCOM. Decided to play some more Jorma Kekkonen before that with his band Hot Tuna with Jack Cassidy. We did a live version of I See the Light, and still in San Francisco, I guess, we went back and we did Unbroken Chain by Grateful Dead, actually a live version at Chicago Soldier Field by Green Band from Pocket of the Thief, a guy that originally came out of Atlanta back in the 70s. And we did Children of the Pain and started the set off with Aerosmith from Just Push Play and Sunshine. So what do we have coming up? A couple of guitar greats. We've got some Jimi Hendrix coming up, and we've got right now a guitarist that's been compared to Jimi Hendrix on occasion, Robin Trower, who toured the U.S. last year. He's been touring for probably close to 60 years now, and so he toured last year an album called One Moment in Time Live in the USA, and this is one of the songs that most people know about Robin Trower. This is called Bridge of Sighs on 103.5 WCOM.

That's Alvin Lee in 10 Years After from A Space in Time. It's called Let the Sky Fall on 103.5 WCOM. 10 Years After was at Woodstock, of course, and so was Jimi Hendrix. So we played some Jimi Hendrix before that from August the 18th, 1969, Foxy Lady. And as I said earlier, Jimi Hendrix and Robin Trower have been compared and contrasted over the years. So we started the set with Robin Trower from a tour he did just last year in the U.S., One Moment in Time, live in the USA, and Bridge of Sighs. Got a few more minutes left in the program. We're going to do some Tom Petty in a bit. Before Tom Petty became Tom Petty and the Heartbreakers, etc., he had a band called Mudcrutch, which existed before the Heartbreakers, and then he got these guys back together after the Heartbreakers. And this is from a album probably 15 years back. It's a track that is from the Mudcrutch self-titled album, Mudcrutch. This is called Scared Easy on WCOM.

That's Stephen Stills live in London. A song called Rock and Roll Woman. It's originally done by the Buffalo Springfield. And before that, we did Tom Petty's song, Scare Easy. Actually, Mudcrutch's song, Scare Easy, and Tom Petty's song, Don't Fade on Me. That's all for the program this week. Deja Vu. We do album rock tracks every Thursday night between 6 and 8. We're going to leave tonight with some more live music. I've been doing a lot of live music lately, so let's do one more. 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